Excellent, excellent. And big thanks to Dan for getting me on air so far. So good. And drop me a line if you're hearing us loud and clear. We're Art Rocker Show live and direct from Central Resonance FM in the shadow of the Shard. I hope you've missed me. It's still warm out there, isn't it? Let's just keep rocking with the Wine Lips.

Bit of research caught me out there. Wine lips and not TV dinner, which I thought I was going to call it, actually. If you don't know, but you could have worked that out for yourself, couldn't you? Toronto's Wine Lips, if you don't know. TV dinner because it is the title of the album. Now, I'm just settling back into being able to play music. It's been a while, hasn't it? Taking an extended summer break. I hope you're doing well out there. I kind of hope you missed us a little bit. Me and Miss Sweet, fresh back from cycling through mid-Europe, Germany and the Czech Republic. So weary, worn out, fit as hell, and raring to play some music for you now. But so what we're doing a little bit is starting off the series, if you like, catching up a little bit, because obviously while I was on my bicycle in Bohemia, I wasn't that able to research new tunes for you. I know, I'm awfully sorry about that. So for instance, the Wine Lips TV Dinner album came out 1 month ago. That's not too bad, is it? If you're aware of that, already have it, well done you. If not, let's get into it now. Okay, why not? Shows in the States looking, yeah, all around the States in October for them. What else do I want to say? Thanks big time to the Langham Research Centre guys for their show. That's true experimentalism. We're just straight ahead round here, pretty much. We're the pop show. Should be on morning, shouldn't we, really? Wake up with Art Rocker. What do you reckon? Start the petition here. Now, I don't know if I could get up to do a show, actually, for the mornings, but that's a different matter anyway. What else are we going to do? We haven't, it ain't broke, so we're not going to mend it. Keeping the same, we're rocking start to finish with our 90 minutes. Steve the Elder, now Steve the Elder has decided to take a holiday. The cheek of the man, actually. He's in Portugal at the moment, but he has sent us a missive from there for this week. Steve the Elder will be along with a classic and forgotten oldie. I know what it is. I'm looking forward to it already. So that will be true. The gig guide, I did manage to look it up, even though not being back from Hull's too long. And we've got fair number of gigs here. Gig season is going to hot up, without a doubt. As you know, the summer months are decimated by, one, the summer, two, the festivals. But things are beginning to hot up again, which is super exciting. I will be trying to encourage you to get out to gigs. It's as simple as that. I'm just trying to judge actually other things. I'm in Studio 2 here, which means I've got a really, really nice view of an office block and a car park out the back window there. The window's open, so if you hear anything untoward, it'll be coming through there, unless it's come from me, in which case you're kind of used to that stuff. Should we just keep going with it? Enough of Wine Lips. You'll probably be hearing more from that album on the show. This one, let's look down. Yeah, we've got plenty of new stuff, which I'm really quite excited about. And one that just showed up, I'm very pleased. One later on to follow Steve the Elder, which showed up about an hour ago. So things are hot off the press, as it were. This is the Black Wizards. I don't think we've played them before. This is Elevator 15.

Are we there? I thought that was one of those trick DJ things. Sound like the rest of the tune should come, but no, a real short number from the Black Wizards' Elevator 15. They are new to me, but they kind of shouldn't be, it seems to me. Those wonderful folks at Hassle Records, who we featured often, Petrol Girls, there you go, they come out on Hassle Records, just for one, are bringing us Black Wizards. The band are from Portugal. We're in Portugal. They just say Portugal, so we'll just go with that. It's a new album and their first since 2019. That is a bit of a gap, isn't it? 7 years by my calculation. Well, I've got an email here. Like I said, I'm kind of on catch up because I've been away so long. Back in 4th of September, so not that long ago. Out on Hassle Records is an album, Force Majeure and the Acts of God. Sounds like a good band, actually, in itself. But the band is the Black Wizards. Let's just have a look. Yeah, go to their MySpace and there's a bunch of other stuff on there. But new album has 10 rocking tracks on it. I must admit, I whizzing through earlier on today to try and choose stuff. It's an album that I could have chosen anything, put it like that, and I will be playing more from it. I'm thoroughly enjoying it. Perhaps one of my new favourite bands, as it were. What I'd most like is to see some gigs listed. So what we need is the album to do well and to get these guys over from Portugal doing what they do. I think from what The Bumpf says here, that previously the Black Wizards were heavier, more stonery, as it were, and gone a little bit spikier. What does it say? Stripped back in favour of something sharper, more poised, yeah, maybe deftly traversing into wider sonic palette. I don't know. I just found it spiky, proggy, all in good ways. Almost in the direction Frankie and the Witchfingers took their last album. Don't know. Anyway, looking at this press release. Let's have a look. The gigs I've got listed. They're playing Germany, the Czech Republic. No, it's not Czech. CH. I should know this. Where's CH? Is that Switzerland? Spain. AT. Oh, Vienna. Yeah, I think that gives that away. Loads of festivals. Nothing over here. Lisbon, Madrid, Barcelona. What we want. And they are playing a few shows with Slift. So that kind of gives that away, doesn't it? Anyway, they look kind of cool in a weird kind of... This is a really brilliant windswept photo of them in front of a sort of barbed wire fence sort of thing. Interesting choice of location. But anyway, like they're in a prison compound or something like that. Anyway, I'm quite enjoying it. Black Wizards, Force Majeure and the Acts of God out on Hassle Records today. If that didn't convince you, well, I'll be playing more stuff next week and that will have to convince you to be one of your new favourite bands. And reminders again, here we are in September, October, November. Yeah, we are edgy, you know, we're downhill slope. Does it feel like downhill slope to the end of the year? Is that positive? I like to be positive about this stuff. But thinking about albums of the year, obviously, as we roll in, we've got plenty of contenders already. But with that Black Wizard, see, yeah, I'm quite happy to consider something as garagely rocking as that. Plenty of garage rocking here. Neon Crabs and Invisible.

Finished? Not quite. And there they go, the ever-wonderful neon crabs. Now, there's kind of a story behind the neon crabs. It's a transatlantic collaboration, it says here, between Andy Goz of York. Or maybe this is this one record. I can't quite tell. Andy Goz of York and Matt Nauseous. Probably not his christened name. Matt Nauseous of Dallas, Texas, of the Legless Crabs and Occult Character. Legless Crabs, I know. Well, obviously. Okay, Neon... Well, yeah, Neon Crabs. It's a new release, courtesy... Sorry. Like I said, I'm catching up. July 28th it came out, so sorry, really catching up. Metal Postcard Records, thank you very much for sending through that stuff. It obviously came just as we were breaking up for our summer break. It's got Matt, Andy, Nina, and Hope on it, and it's sounding great, I must admit. A little bit thrown by, I went to the Neon Crabs Bandcamp, which is Neon Crabs of York, and they have a March release, which was a radio session, which you can go and get. They have an EP release from last year, which you can pay what you want for. No gigs to mention. Don't know if it's a gigging outfit or just a studio outfit. It's sounding really good, I must admit. So it'd be kind of good if it was a gigging outfit, I must admit. But anyway, I think I might play some more of that. Enjoying that. Enjoying getting back, playing new stuff that I think is rocktastic. Now then, here's a new one for me. I can't remember where this one came from. So I'm going to have to look it up. But it's intriguing. Perhaps not quite so spiky. Perhaps a little bit more pop in there, but definitely art pop. From the British Birds. Again, new one to me. Sounds like maybe they played a gig and I looked up and I liked what I heard. Let me find out. Try and remind myself where I got this track from. You're going to like it. It's called Lie Down With Dogs. British Birds.

so good. I think they're still there. I think they were still there at the end listening in. So good. I really love that. I feel like playing it again, actually. So hooky. That should be all over, not just this radio show, but most radio shows, I think. Lie Down With... Oh, the full title. Let me get the full title out, shall I? Lie Down With Dogs, Stand Up With Fleas. Kind of cool. British Birds is the name of the band. It's brought to us by the Skepwax label, the ever-wonderful, poptastic Skepwax label. It is from an album called Murmurate Oscillate. This is the kind of debut single when... So again, we're playing catch up, so let me make sure. So the album's not out until the 16th of October, so we're in advance of that. What else can I tell you about them? They are from Chorley. Me being a southern ignoramus, no idea where Chorley was. Here you go. Thank you, Wiki. Administrative centre of the wider borough of Chorley in Lancashire, 8 miles north of Wigan, 11 miles south of Blackburn, 11 miles north of Bolton, 12 miles north of Preston, 20 miles north of west, northwest of Manchester. There you go. You got it nailed? Put your pin in there. Chorley Town and British Birds is the band. What else can I tell you about them? It looks like there's one previous track called... maybe there's a few more things on there. Yeah, there's a few more things on their Bandcamp. Stretching back to 2023. So plenty to explore there. But this new album, there's two tracks. Lie Down With Dogs, which you just heard, and Scary Monsters, which you could hear on the Bandcamp. And there's videos for both of those. I haven't seen them yet. Like I said, October, it's coming. There, it's really limited. If you liked it as much as I did and want a really nice version, let me try and find it. The single. Single is available in a limited edition of 50, lathe cut, 7 inches, I assume. Only available with... So this is confusing me. Single is available as a limited edition of 50, lathe cut, only available with an LP purchase. Confused already. And also 100 cassette singles, which come with a postcard and badge. Okay, brilliant, brilliant. All sounding good. They are... Cool, blimey. They've done Riley and Co sessions on the BBC. They've played with Bug Club, BBC Camplight, Lovely Eggs already. So they're doing all right already. So I am slow to catch on to British Birds, but I like them a lot, must admit. I'll be playing more tracks from the album. 17th of October... in London at Rough Trade West, which of course is the Ladbroke Grove, the Portobello one, isn't it? Acoustic there. But nice they're playing there, I must admit. 11th of December for your advanced diaries, Lexington in London. That will be one to be at. I will get hold of the whole album and start playing it to you. Very excited about British Birds, I must admit, even if I am slow on the uptake. Once you do take it up, we take it up with both hands. Grasp it. Squeeze it. Enjoy it. Okay. You with me? Yeah, you're with me, aren't you? Okay, something disappointing was I thought I had the new Posey single, but I don't. It was a technical glitch on the computer. By the time I tried to get the track, it had disappeared, all that sort of stuff. And I haven't managed to get a hold of it. But so I'm going to play you an old one just to wet your whistle, because this is the first one from this week's diary. This Friday night, we have the return. It feels like the return of Posey, doesn't it? And they're playing at New River Studios, Manor House. So that's a super cool place to see them. Friday 25th, this is Faulty Receiver from the previous album, Posey.

0: Roger that.
1: There you go. Interesting that we chose a faulty receiver with that sort of spacey thing at the end, because what I really wanted to play you was Halle Bop, named after, as they say in their bump, the famous, infamously bright comet of the 1990s. Halle Bop is the new single, but you just didn't hear it because I don't have it yet. As soon as I have it, I will play it for you. Posey is the band, you know that. Already, that track was from Smiling Pools, the previous album back in 2023. Yes, one of our albums of the year, one of our top 10 from that year, I have no doubt. So very much looking forward to a new album. The single, it's already out. You can go and get it. It looks like a digital single only at the moment. Loving the sleeve on that. It's kind of, it's hard to tell if it's a cut up or a collage or anyway, go find the new Posey single. Gigs, yeah, I did say New River Studios on, is it Friday? Hold on, let me have a look. Yeah, New River Studios Friday, tomorrow night they're in Manchester, 24th there, Brighton. There you go. If you're hearing us in Brighton, Green Door Store in Brighton on the 24th, on the Thursday. And Bristol on Saturday, and then Oxford. So there you go, all within reach. If you want to see Posey, especially do the new one. As soon as I have it, I will play it for you, without doubt. Good to have them back. Whew! Right, this is going swimmingly so far, as long as you're still hearing me. Can I remind you to get in touch, please? It's the usual way, paul@artrockermagazine.com. paul@artrockermagazine.com. I've got that email open and running at the moment. I could open up the... I use Facebook as well. Yeah, I know. I know it's old-fashioned, but old habits die hard. That's Paul Art Rocker on Facebook. I could do the Instagram, which I think is... Art Rocker Club, actually. I'll try and check that out, so you've got numerous ways to get a hold of the show. That's the best way, either while I'm on air here live at Resonance or in the week. There you go. That's live from the car park behind us. Just leaning out to see who's arrived. No one important, I don't think. Delivery? Yeah, I'll sign for it. Yep, no problem. As long as it's final. Okay. TVOD. There's new TVOD. Let's play it. This is Rerun.

I was enjoying that so much, I wanted it to go on longer, basically. TVOD from New York, I think. Am I right? Brooklyn. Yeah, Brooklyn indeed. And talking of which, the next, the only gig advertised is at Alphaville in Brooklyn on November the 14th. Now, I was just worrying myself because I got sent it and I'm a little bit ahead of myself, so I hope I don't get in trouble. 16th of October. The album is called The Farm, out on Mothland. I think I'm okay because this is one of the tracks on their Bandcamp. That was one of the tracks. It's called Rerun? Yeah, Rerun. One of the tracks that's available to play in advance of the album coming out on the Bandcamp page. There's also Wet Brain, Bottomless Pit and Meetings available, but there's 11 tracks on the album. In all, these guys turned out that, I mean, they recorded this in the UK, interestingly enough. So I think they were over here gigging. They must have, or something like that. But anyway, they recorded at Nave Studios in Leeds, which is cool. Well, it sounds great, doesn't it? Yeah, looks like Rerun was a single because there's a video out there. So if you like that, there's several other videos. They are very visual, as it were. I'm just looking at a photo of them here. Visual and athletic, I must say. Pulling some, kind of some shapes there. So the video's perhaps worth a look. There you go. I think I missed them last time round, so I hope this album does well and they get over here to promote it, as I'm sure they will. I will try and find out. I'll also try and find out what I'm allowed to play, because I want to play some more tracks. I've got some other tracks here that I do really like, I must admit. There's, I mean, go if you can't wait for the new album, if you go to the Bandcamp, there's plenty of other stuff stretching back to 2020. There you go, they've been around, and plenty of interesting looking EPs and singles and the like. So, but at the moment, only gigging in New York, as it were. But I will keep you posted. TVOD, the band, you've heard them. I'm sure we've played them here before. Right, we've got a couple more. Got any more lives? So, more for the live diary coming up a little bit later. Steve the Elder and his missive this week, coming from Portugal, is in a couple of tracks time. We've got a couple of spiky ones leading into that, which I think will work really well. Some new bands. I don't know if we played Bleep Test before. It's one of those names that sounds like, yeah, we played some Bleep Test, haven't we? Anyway, we're going to play some Bleep Test. This is Eyes Wide Open.

It's cool, isn't it? It's cool. Javi from Bleep Test, thank you very much for sending me that. Bleep Test of Manchester. Don't think I have played anything before. I think maybe I spotted some gigs or something, or Bleep Test playing in London or with someone else. Just got to hear them off their band camp. And that track, Eyes Wide Open, is one of four from the Out of Breath EP, and we're pretty much on the mark, just a little bit later, September the 11th that came out. It's just digital, but you can get those four tracks on their Bandcamp, Bleep Test. Yeah, they call it playful new wave goth punk, and that about nails it, doesn't it? Because it's got gothic elements in there, and I love the synths and the tinny drum machine and everything. But it's kind of goth as well. It's kind of goth and it's playful and catchy as well. Maybe I'll play some other tracks too. Fingers crossed they can get down to London again and play. Like I said, Manchester. If you've seen them, let me know what they're like live. I'd be intrigued, actually, how they do that, how much of it is keyboards, how much of it is played, etc. If there's a drummer, in fact, that'd be interesting. Bleep Test the band, and we're going to continue with the synths up until Steve the Elder joins us from Portugal, because this one is Odor Eater, excellent name. Odorita and Ishmael.

0: enjoying that as well. I hope you're liking our synth section. There you go. We don't often have a synth section here, but when we do, we enjoy it thoroughly. Odor Eater and Ishmael. Now, these guys have come a long way. They are from Portland, Oregon. Well, Olympia in Portland, it says here. Haley and Logan. It is just a two-piece. You can almost hear that, couldn't you, in them. In fact, to make it exact, it's vocals and clarinet by Harley Moore, synthesizers and drum programming by Logan Devlin. There you go, just the two of them. That came out at the back end of July. This is an album. Well, I played the last track on the album, Ishmael, because I liked it most. I like... yeah, well, I'm loving the sound. You can hear the new wave sound. There's a bit in there. What do they say? A bricolage, good word, of the sounds of Devo, Bill Nelson, Vince Clark era Depeche Mode and Kraftwerk. Well, I mean, the synth sound for me was Deutsche Amerikanische Freundschaft, really, with that repetitive and pounding kind of fuzz bass line. Kind of thing going down. The album is called Built For Who. How much stuff is there up there? They've been going a few years, but there's not that much stuff up on their Bandcamp. This is, like I said, brand new. That you can get a vinyl version of it. Lavender vinyl, black vinyl. You can just get... Well, if you want to go and get the tracks are available on Pay What You Want, Name Your Price, on their Bandcamp. So that's well worth seeking out. Odorita is the band. Can't see any gigs listed, which is a shame. I'd like to... There's a photo of them on the Bandcamp. They obviously do play live. That's great. There's a talking of that sound and Deutsche Amerikanische Freundschaft. There is a fantastic clip of Daff playing live early on with live drums, and I think it's just a three-piece, and they were so in your face, so punk rock. I'm not surprised that Daniel Miller got involved with them early on. But anyway, I digress. Odor Eater, probably every bit as good live, but there you go. If you've seen them, if you're listening in the States and you get to see Odor Eater, please do drop us a line, paul@artrockermagazine.com, and let us know what they're all about. Right, Steve, no cup of tea here this week. He in Portugal, he has sent us this missive. I'm very much looking forward to it. This Steve the Elder and this week's Yesterday's Number Today.
1: Hello, Steve the Elder here with the return of Yesterday's Numbers Today. And what better way to return really than get straight back in our heartland with a double whammy of power pop and the late 70s. In fact, it's nearly a triple whammy, really, for yesterday's numbers, because we've got both of those things, and we've also got a strong link to the New York rock scene of the late 70s. The song this week is from the DBs. It's Neverland, the final song on their second album, Repercussion, which came out in 1982. And I mentioned New York, but we don't start there. We begin in North Carolina in the early 70s with a couple of good friends, Chris Stamey and Peter Holzapfel, who both went on to become very familiar names in the sort of US alt-rock scene. Two friends who had a joint love of classic pop, hard rock. Formed a band with another friend, Mitch Easter, who also became a bit of a household name in the kind of US indie rock scene of the 80s, and released a homemade album in 1972 before Holzapfel and Stamey parted for a while. Stamey and Easter formed Sneakers with a guy called Will Rigby, who went on to drum, as we'll find out, with the DBs. And they released an EP in 76 before Chris Stamey decided he was going to move to New York to go to college. And while at college, he, as you do, if you're at college in New York in the late 70s, he played bass with Alex Chilton, Richard Lloyd of Television, Will Rigby and a guy called Gene Holder

0: Well, they couldn't get a US label interested, but UK label put out their first single, Black and White, in 1980. And Black and White, by the way, is an absolute classic. I recommend you check it out online. I nearly chose it for today's yesterday's number, but went for Neverland instead. The first album, Stands for Decibels, came out in January 81 and kind of set the tone for virtually every DB's release, in that the critics loved it and it didn't really sell very well. On the back of that album, though, they did come across to the UK and played a number of shows, including a showcase gig, which must have been great. There's a New York showcase gig with Fleshtones, Bongos, Ray Beats, Bush Tetras. And I vaguely recall this, that there's a sampler live LP from that gig that was released by Stiff called Start Swimming. I wouldn't mind hearing that. The other thing they did, which I know Paul will enjoy, is while they were over on that visit, they also recorded a few songs with Kimberly Rue of the Soft Boys. And I mention that because I know Paul has that album, and a fine album it is too. Anyway, moving on. Oh, actually, no, before we move on, just talk a little bit about reviews for the album. They were described as being pop, psychedelic. Big Star was cited as an influence. Peter Holsapple, his songs were probably more straight ahead, a little bit poppier. Chris Stamey's more experimental, more quirky. I tend to prefer the straight ahead ones. They're a bit patchy for me, the DB's albums, but I mean, they're a great listen. Second one came out in 1981, two albums in the same year, as bands tended to do back then. Repercussion, and that's what today's yesterday's number comes from. But again, no great success chart-wise, so I think a bit disillusioned. Chris Stamey left. The group continued on through the 80s with various lineup changes, some more releases. Finally broke up in 1987. Peter Holsapple went on to be a sideman in a number of guitar bands of the 80s, early 90s. Most famously, I think he toured for 4 years as a sideman in REM. Chris Stamey went solo. I think Will Rigby might have played with Steve Earle. The DBs did get back together again in 2005 for a few gigs and released a reunion album, which is supposed to be very good, although I've never heard it, called Falling Off the Sky in 2012. But let's talk a bit about Neverland, today's choice. It's great. Otherwise, I wouldn't have chosen it. It's classic power pop, really. It's got a fantastic arrangement. They're really, really good songwriters and musicians. And there's a lot of dramatic, for a song that's under 3 minutes, it's full of dramatic peaks and builds. Fantastic sing-along chorus, hum-along guitar lines. I really like the backing vocals. It sounds to me like the sort of thing that REM, the embryonic REM, would have been listening to, because the way the backing vocals and the bass as well work, they're very, very reminiscent of REM, early REM, around the time of Murmur for me. I think that the Big Star reference I mentioned earlier, I think you can hear that in the kind of chiming guitars. Great song. Must have been fantastic live. When you listen to it, you really get the sense that the peaks and the builds must have been really exciting live. I just thought I'd finish before we play the tune with a quote from the New York Times. I think that it actually it was a review of Repercussion, the album that Neverland comes from. New York Times said the DBs are out to prove that pop songs can carry as much emotional freight as hard rock or blues-based numbers, and they prove it brilliantly. Well, judge for yourself. Neverland from 1982 and the DBs.
1: Yeah, excellent. Thanks, Steve. I can't think of much more to add to that. Only a sad thing, that they're not better known, really, because really are extraordinarily fantastic. And Yeah, as you said, you've chosen one of the, like, Black and White is a brilliant straight-ahead single. This one was a single as well in 82. It's quite late for power pop.

almost, wasn't it? Almost thinking a golden year for power pop was 78. And the only thing I would contest with you is that it is just power pop, because I think it's, and lots of the, I could be wrong actually, I always thought of the DBs of having a spikiness, which took them just out of, you know, they got one foot maybe in the power pop and one foot in sort of a post-punk new wave kind of thing. But I could be wrong. Let's give Neverland a blast. It's been a long time since I heard it. Got both those, the first two albums, and think they are fantastic. I must admit, how it's honestly, I know we're going to listen to this and think, how did this band not? I mean, you know, when you've got by 82, you are, well, the following year, Murmur from REM is going to come out and be the biggest alternative album of that year and start a massive career. How come it happened to REM and not the DBs? Neverland.

The dreaded fade out. Are we going to let them off? Yeah, we'll let them off. It's quite a nice fade out, isn't it? But I could do with more of that. You know, if it was the Smiths, like, you know, they keep on going for another minute and I could do, I could handle plenty of that. Brilliant. Not dissimilar to, if you're thinking of seeking out that first single, Black and White, which is Crack It, not dissimilar. Fast, furious, kind of entwining guitars and yeah, love it indeed, both those first albums. In fact, I can't remember which one I had on vinyl. I only had one on vinyl, and then I did buy, there was back when they were issuing CDs that had two albums on, you can probably still find it somewhere, a CD with the first and second album on, which is really great. Chock full of cracking tunes. Cheers, Steve. That's the DBs, and brilliant. Surprise, I wouldn't have guessed it was 1982. I'd have guessed it was slightly earlier, perhaps 79 or something like that. Great stuff, and intriguing as to what lineups there were before the DBs got together and who they played with, and amazing they couldn't get a deal for ages and had to get a UK deal in the end. By the way, Steve, yes, I do. I have that live album you were talking about, that Stiff live album. Swimming. And I think it is cracking. It's intriguing to listen to those bands live. I think I probably bought it primarily for the Bush Tetras tracks, because you can't get that much Bush Tetras. So, yes, maybe I will dig that out for you. Anyway, great stuff. Steve the Elder back next week with another one from the archive in yesterday's numbers today. Just a reminder, if you've got any ideas or suggestions for him to feature in that slot, as it were, and to revisit an oldie, then drop us a line, paul@artrockermagazine.com, with your suggestion, and I will put it to him indeed. Now, going to Norwich now, and this was it Tommy that sent me this? Yes, it was. Thanks, Tommy, from The Mink that sent me this. Wouldn't surprise me if The Mink have heard some DBs. I don't know. I thought it would follow the DBs quite nicely, but I only got this tune lunchtime today, so thanks, Tommy, for sending it through. The Mink and Running.

Loving it, actually. The mink and running. I think, guys, I think you could wig out a little bit more, actually. Well, you got a flute in there. You could do a flute wig out. How about that? Fairly weird, fairly wigged out. Anyway, the mink from Norwich, indeed. Playing it, one, because I really like it. I don't think we've played any mink before, so it's great to get some. They are playing, this is for the gig guide, not tomorrow, but a week tomorrow. So I'm giving you extra timing on this. Wednesday the 30th September at the Victoria in Dalston, which would be really cool. Also means I get to play another mink track for you next week and try and persuade you to get along with it, because it'll be the next day. So 2 weeks in the gig guide. The mink, I'm loving the sleeve of this EP that this came from. The EP is called Squeaky Clean. They kind of look like, well, they almost look like the Osmonds to me, but I think they want to look a little bit more rocking than that. They're in double denim in a very 70s kind of look. They pull it off grandly. I hope that's what they look like when you go and see him live. Maybe I'll go and see him live and see and find out. Thanks, Tommy, anyway, for sending that. More next week from that EP. There's other stuff on their Bandcamp if you want to seek them out, going back to 2023. So apologies to them and to you, dear listener, that I haven't been aware of them and played them before. But catch up we shall do, and I shall remind you about that gig next week. Brilliant. Okay, time ticking on, actually. I'm looking at my what I've got down to play, and we're not going to get through it completely, but there's always next week, isn't there? I will do my damnedest to get through as much as I can. This is a new one, and I think this is one, if I remember right, I think it's an opening track on a Mesh album. Mesh, M-E-S-H. And I think this has shades of Wire. So if that excites you, yeah, that's what it reminded me. The kind of, if you like the pop end of Wire, but it's still got some edge to it. But see what you think. This is Hold On To by Mesh.

Can you hear that? I thought that was on the record. I think it's out in the car park. It sounded good on the record. Anyway, guys, that was the remix of it. Hold on to the opening track by Mesh from Philadelphia. It's really rather loud, isn't it? I could close the window, I suppose, but it's a warm night, isn't it? I'm going to be wearing shorts tonight and for many weeks coming. So it's my challenge to wear shorts to November anyway. Right, hopefully you can hear me over the car alarm. Mesh, hold on to from the album No Fun At All, came out in July. There is a vinyl version of it, but maybe more convenient for you is to get the digital from their Bandcamp, which is a name your price. Anyway, and I think it's great. I've picked out some other tracks to play you in other ways. Hang on a second. Hold on a second. Well, that's going to be awkward later. I can't close the window now, so... anyway. Well, I suppose the best thing to do is to play you another track. We'll return to Mesh another time. I hope you enjoyed it. This is a live gig guide again. Gagan Press, who were new to me, but I like the name, so I explored them. And they are playing this week at the... Actually, it's another one for a week tomorrow, Wednesday 30th at Lexington. So maybe I'll play you some more Gagan Press next week. This is Panic Movement, Gagan Press.

Weird and wonderful, I think. The window is shut. The alarm is outside. So it was louder than I thought, actually. So apologies if you're deafened by the car alarm. Maybe it worked to introduce that Gegenpress track. That's one word. Gegenpress, Gegenpress, in case you're looking it up. The track was the lead track of their, is it debut? Debut album? Yeah, debut album called Don't Live for Heaven. The track was called Panic Movement. There's more on the album that I should play you, and I will play you. They are a London band, so apologies, it's taken me so long to hook onto them. They are playing at the Lexington a week tomorrow, so it gives me another chance to pester you to get out to that gig. It looks like they're just a three-piece, so they make great noise for guitar, bass, drums. The album came out in March of this year. So, yep, sorry, lagging behind, but better late than never. Right, speeding along, and no offence to Gegenpress, but we're running short of time. Old friends of the show playing at Underworld on Sunday. What better could you do on Sunday than go to Underworld and see your mum play? You know your mum.

They still sound rather amazing, don't they? Without doubt. Your mum, you're a Y-U-R and mum, M-U-M, as you should know by now off their last album. We need some new stuff, your mum. Give us some new stuff to play. But they're playing Underworld on Sunday, and they are, it's only two of them, and they are absolutely amazing live. Go and see them. It will be brilliant. Right, a few minutes left. I'm going to leave you with some new Ogives big band from Bristol, are they not? They're doing a split LP with Pohl, P-O-H-L, from Sheffield. Actually, I must get some of their tracks as well. On Ripcord Records, coming out at beginning of next month. So I've got a little bit more time. We're actually online with this one. And I wonder if they're playing any gigs together. No list of gigs here together. Anyway, this is Ogives Big Band and Dragging the Plates. It's good to be back. I'll see you next week. Drop me a line if you got anything to tell me about, anything cool we should know about Pohl at artrockermagazine.com. 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

In this episode of Shape Platform's monthly radio show, we will revisit a concert night organized by Skanumesh Festival as part of the White Night Culture Forum on October 6 in Riga, Latvia. We will play excerpts from live performances by Swedish dark electronics artist Varg, noise guitarist and improviser Julien Despre, and Polish composer and sound artist Anna Zaradny.

Julien Desprez is a musician and performer based in Paris. Jazz and rock were his early music loves, but they evolved rapidly to free forms where body and space find their places through sound. As his practice progressed, so did his conception and approach to his instrument, the music and space.

Swedish artist Varg is one of the most notable figures on the post-industrial scene. He works under many monikers, among which is also the Posh Isolation Link supergroup Body Sculptures. He runs the Northern Electronics label alongside Abdullah Rashim. His latest album is Nordic Flora.

Sound and visual artist, composer and improviser Anna Zaradny graduated in conducting and music theory. As a composer and instrumentalist, she works in a wide spectrum of genres, from acoustic improvised music with a contemporary minimalist language to the complex structures of experimental electronic music compositions. Her latest record is the critically acclaimed Go-Go Theurgy.

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1: Ah, buongiorno, buonasera, buonasera a tutti. Domenica 20 di settembre. 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Oggi abbiamo un piccolo task per te, anche the art task oggi è stasera
2: è cerca
1: guardare qua.
2: Many of these areas are wild and rugged, accessible only with difficulty to man. So here, the seabirds can nest and rear their young, undisturbed
1: amongst the rocks. So it's all about looking. You're listening to the Make Your Own Damn Music Show. I'm Bob and Roberta Smith. And so we're just a little intro. So this is the Make Your Own Damn Music Show. It's about making your own damn music. I will sing you a couple of songs a bit later. it has a DIY aesthetic to it, this show. But it's also we have an art task each week. So it's also a kind of art school of the air. Since COVID, really, I've been broadcasting tasks for you to do. So the idea really is you might get a pencil together. I know it's late at night, 10 o'clock on Sunday, but you might get a pencil together. Maybe you're exhausted and just run out or thinking about what you've got to do tomorrow morning. But get a pencil, maybe some watercolours, maybe a bit of paper, and just do something a little bit inspired by what I'm going to ask you to do. You don't have to follow the rules. In fact, art is about, in some sense, breaking the rules. All art is a kind of rebellion. It seems to be at the moment, anyway. You have to rebel against people that are telling you not to do art.
3: In the bay,
1: it seems to be everybody, the Conservative Party, the Labour Party. Oh, the bathroom's all mine. That means I've got to go. But anyway, here's your art task.

0: So today's task is about looking, and it's about artists as art operates in societies where there is no free speech, which are not very democratic, and also societies which say they're democratic but are not totally democratic. Because art is about looking. It's on some fundamental level, it's about looking, it's about light, it's about governance as well.
1: A pair of formers at the nesting site.
0: He's sceptical of the status quo. It's full of plans and systems, understanding, drawing the parts of things, working out how things are. It's about developing ideas. It's about looking at experience and creating evidence about that experience. So here's your task. Draw 5 cards. Can you draw a circle? So being an artist is part of governance. It is part of art, governance and accountability. Artists are, in a sense, auditors, reading the newspaper and being sceptical of politicians, making notes, coming up with plans and systems. Drawing is all about understanding the
1: Storm
0: parts of things, understanding
1: from a crevice in the rocks.
0: Is part of the Enlightenment. Drawing is about working things out and developing ideas. When you look, you are still. Stillness is consciousness raising. Artists bring things into the light, layers of vision. Pointing out what's in the dark, be it a physical object, or a murky politician, or political practice. Thinking in public. Giving evidence of things seen and experienced. Standing by decisions that have been taken. Sketchbooks can be shared. So let's think about some things that you could do.
1: From the nesting barrow,
0: maybe if you're lying in bed with a pencil on a Sunday night. Draw 5 noses. Draw something that you think is beautiful. Draw 5 clouds. Draw your favourite smell. Draw something ugly. Caricature your friends and exaggerate your features. Can you draw a perfect circle? Draw a variety of lines. Design your perfect studio. List what you need. List what you want. With your favourite 8 records. With your least favourite 8 records. Take apart a toy and draw all the separate parts. Do you want to draw what you can see or draw what you cannot see? Follow a bee or a butterfly or a plane and chart its path. Draw what is close to you. Spend time looking at your drawing, not at the object you are drawing. That's counterintuitive, I know. Develop a plastic process. Okay, so these are some tasks. That could take you a lifetime to complete all those. Anyway, I'm going to go and have a bath. But later on in the show, we're going to return to one of the themes of this show is learning. You'll hear me practicing the piano in the background. 3 or 4 pieces. It Ain't Necessarily So by Gershwin. And 2 pieces by Eric Sarton, and also rambling a bit, blues rambling. And over that, I want to read. I bought in the Oxfam shop in Canterbury the other day, Ian Breakwell's diary. So I thought each week maybe we would have a snatch it. An excerpt from the Ian Breakwell's diary, and then also in the market in Porta Potesi in Rome, I bought this wonderful book, A Beatles Chronology, but it's in Italian. And you know, I'm trying to learn Italian and I'm trying to play the piano at the moment. I have been doing for years. I'm not very good at Italian or at the piano, but I love trying to improve my skills. And I suppose the point about this radio show is that, you know, we've got the educative, it is a sort of educative kind of thing. So we've got this idea that you could be making drawing inspired by some of those ideas I've just talked to you about.
2: Every year in the spring, you can thousands see of wandering seabirds come to nest on the oceanic cliffs and islands around our coasts.
0: The processes,
2: many of these areas are wild and rugged,
0: that you go through when you learn something.
2: So here, the seabirds can nest and rear their young, and, undisturbed amongst the rocks and the sea.
0: And not being frightened of getting things wrong. I think one thing about art is that it's not exactly getting things wrong, but you see how I think it's quite. It's the one thing about art is you can see the development of an idea, if you like, a visual idea, it might be an intellectual idea, and that sort of development in that idea of something being made and seeing the whole process of it coming about
3: audio
0: is what I'm trying to get to a little bit.
3: A new stereophonic sound spectacle.
0: See me, listen to me, try to learn Italian. I won't read, in last season I read quite a long chunk of these sections of books, but I think I'll edit that down. So you'll hear a little bit of talking about the Beatles and Liverpool, but in Italian. And then we'll read a little bit from the style, which is. I'm not being very clever, but I'm uncritical.
3: As I was saying, stereo is
0: for it has got some good elements to it, the dialogue. And he was somebody who tried to explore the sort of narrative aspects of it. It was his principal obsession.
1: In the bay, a group of
0: people. And he was also somebody who, in the period of Channel 4, first started. Broadcast on Channel 4 in quite an oblique way, in a very untelevisual style for today's world. But actually, things like TikTok, people weren't so if it wasn't all so driven by advertising, there would be a space for that kind of activity. Weirdly, I think Instagram. But actually, weirdly, Instagram does give some space for. I know it's just full of people just going, I'm so excited to be doing my next exhibition.
1: A pair of formers at the nesting site.
0: Promoting themselves as celebrities, which is unbelievably tedious and awful. And what's worse is art critics doing the same thing. Absolutely. Shit.
4: One bullet in chamber. Spin cylinder.
0: Leave it alone. Don't go there. But anyway, it's my own personal hobby horse. Maybe it's my taste. And I'm going back in fashion. I should be standing. I mean, I am doing away doing something online on those things out there. But I've done TV programs and things. I'm just trying to maintain. Sort of
1: call from a crevice in the rocks.
0: Rather than say everything's fantastic all the time. 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That's a great thing about Resonance FM, is that it is a kind of a different sort of media space, and one that is fast evaporating. And I think art is evaporating. Let's discuss. I think there's a problem is that I've not been teaching art properly and comprehensively in schools for over 10 years now, and the population beginning to think, what are those museums and what was all that junk in them? And instead of
1: from the nesting barrow, the Manxia waters call
0: museums. So everybody's sceptical of the Enlightenment, as they say it was a 17th century colonial project. And it's just, I'm not wrong in thinking that, but it's destroying some of the fundamental things that human beings need to operate and have good governance in the world. And I think one of those things is art. I'm not joking when I say, art's. Caravaggio understood this. He wasn't an enlightenment figure. Caravaggio understood that light was kind of truth. I mean, he thought it about it in a religious way, and by it was the was the voice of God really shining into the darkness. But we do need light, and the resonance echo is a kind of light. Broadcast light, radio is light. You're listening to Bob and the Bird Smith. Art, your art is your soul. Wonder how that talk went. Oh dear. Anyway, I'm going to have a bath, and then I'm going to sing you a song, and then I'm going to play some records. The idea is that you might make a drawing and enjoy the records I'm going to play you. I found a fantastic record. I'll maybe start with that, actually. I found a fantastic record of Bud Powell talking. And Bud Powell was the most amazing pianist. Played with Mingus and Max Roach and Johnny Parker and Dizzy Gillespie. An amazing, lyrical, slightly bluesy jazz piano player. He had a lot of problem with drugs and heroin. And this interview is very revealing. It's kind of shocking, really, but it's what kind of interesting to listen to, amazing to listen to. So I'll play this Bud Powell interview. Okay. 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
4: Beautiful.
0: Oh, lovely if you made a pot of coffee. You're live on Resonance FM. Well, you're not live.
4: Am I being recorded?
0: Yes. Yes. We're making coffee now.
4: I know. Hello, everyone. Time for a little cafe.
0: Yes.
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0: To
4: have a good coffee break with Bob and Roberta Smith on... 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
0: Thank you for that item.
4: Yes, and don't forget to donate to Resonance. They're always needing a little money to keep them going. All right.
0: Very true.
4: Over to you, darling.
0: So I'm going to read you, I bought this... copy of Ian Breakwell's diary. It is a thing of its time, I realise. We're all fans of Ian Breakwell at the time. But it is more than a little misogynistic. But I found some funny bits in amongst it. And actually it's all quite funny, but it's sometimes very expensive for female of the species. And also anyway, but Channel 4 did make a series of programmes based on this diary. And I do remember it was some fondness. I knew Ian very well very briefly. He used to be a figure in the art world in the 1970s, 80s, 90s, 2000s in London. He used to drink in the Approach. On Approach Road, and he was mates with people like who were we taught by?
4: Gerard Hemsworth,
0: and then the also fabulous who's the woman who ran our course, who was a big smoker, a bit like him.
5: Audio Fidelity Records presents a new stereophonic sound spectacular.
0: She was a great person. Anyway, come back to me. But this kind of gang of people who are around 70s, 60s conceptual artists who were around in the 90s teaching spectacular sound surprises. All right, 22nd of the 4th, 1973, the British Museum, opening time. Outside the museum gates is a traffic jam of coaches, taxis and cars, all carrying museum visitors.
5: As I was saying,
0: in the side streets can be heard the horns of other vehicles trying to reach the museum. The entrance steps are packed with Easter tourists huddled together under umbrellas and babbling in a variety of tongues. An American is planning a route with his family. Our guests will start with the marbles and work up from there. doors opened and two queues file through. Bags are checked by security guards. Inside, people fan out in all directions, stopping in front of a glass case for half a minute before passing on to the next one. A guard gives directions for the exhibition of drawings. Turn left at the mummies, left again, first right, right again, then straight ahead until you reach the pink wall and you're there. An hour later, the museum is jammed with thousands of visitors, shoulder to shoulder, steam rising from their damp clothes. So it's full of little bits.
5: 10,000 to 15,000
0: Moments of life, really. A lot of it takes place on the underground. I'll read you another. So this is from the 6th of April, 1973. London, a district line tube train via Charing Cross. What are you doing?
4: Oh, I didn't want to interrupt you. I was holding up my fingers to just confirm how many scoops of coffee going on. Watch out. I think it's 3.5
0: See, that could be a perfect part for me, Greg was diary. Sort of moment where nothing very much happens. But it's interesting if you're really tuned in.
4: Yes.
0: I would put 3 in there.
4: Okay.
0: Okay.
4: So, yeah. Cool.
0: All right. So we're back to April, what was going on the 6th of April, 1973. A young woman seated and dressed in a very expensive and conservatively cut tweed jacket, tweed skirt and kid leather boots, her hands folded in her lap, looking straight in front of her, her face set like an advertisement for a perfect complexion. At her feet, an Air France travelling bag and various boxes indicate that she's just returned from shopping for clothes in Paris. Next to her sits a middle-aged man in a grey raincoat and shiny old trousers, a leather briefcase on his left, on his lap. On his left leg is pushed across and is just touching the hem of the Wall Street skirt. The man is reaching two worn thumb pages from an old copy of a newspaper. His eyes are closed, tight shut. As he folds the newspaper pages close to his face, his head is rolling, his lips moving and stretching continuously, small beads of sweat breaking on his forehead.
4: Oh, gross.
0: It's a bit creepy, isn't it? You're listening to Residents at Home. I'm going to find less creepy bits.
4: Well, he was clearly, going to, fondle her leg.
0: Well, I don't know.
4: He's pretending to sleep.
0: Yeah, yeah.
4: Reading the newspaper.
0: All right, look, we're on the Paris Metro. Before we condemn Aidan Breakwell. 1979, the 20th of January. A man gripping a briefcase.
4: Yeah.
0: There's a theme developing.
4: Beads of sweat on his forehead.
0: His fists clenched, his teeth bared, rocking backwards and forwards on his heels. His face each time nearer the face of the man on the advertising hoarding who has been hit in the eye with a snowball and who is rocked back on his heels, his teeth bared, his fist clenched.
4: Hmm.
0: So that's about people on the... You know, they're kind of little statements about the everyday. Trying to find beauty in the banal. Anyway...
4: Well, interesting. I was just reading a little bit of Dorothy Parker.
0: And it's not so dissimilar, is it?
4: Not so dissimilar, except I started reading a slightly longer short story than, her, these short poems she wrote.
0: You've left the fridge open, darling, and it's beeping.
4: I don't know what that beeping was.
0: That's what it is. It's the fridge saying, please help me.
4: I'll help you.
0: Oh, we've got the sound of the coffee coming nicely here. Lessons, Foley recording. It's not a Foley recording.
4: No, it's real.
0: Anyway, yeah. So is it broken up into short little segments so I could read snatches of it? The Dorothy Parker?
4: Yeah, you could. It's funny though. It's all sort of told through gossip and So it was about these two people who were separating, this married couple who they thought were perfect. And then it cuts to the married couple before they separate. And they're both, it's about, we're interacting, they're interacting with each other, but we're hearing their thoughts. And their thoughts are, oh God, she's not going to say that again. And, oh no, I don't know what to say now. And then they both smile at each other. And then they both say, should we go in for dinner? Oh yes, tomato soup. I love tomato soup. I have tomato soup 3 times a month. I'm sick of it. You know,
0: Well, I suppose the thing is...
4: similarly mundane.
0: Well, I suppose the thing is, if you're an author...
2: Every year in the spring, thousands of wandering seabirds come to nest on the oceanic cliffs and islands around the
0: time. You know, the doggy park is accessible only with the
2: so here, the seabirds can nest and rear their young, undisturbed amongst the rocks and the sea.
0: You know, so we like her, all her put-downs. But we've been great, or something like that.
4: Well, there's beauty in the
0: Beauty in the mundane. Mundane. The mundanity in the mundane. Okay.
4: Sorry about the rustling. I'm opening up the package that has my gluten for cupcakes.
0: Quando il ventri quattrienni, Lonnie Donegan, giunsi alla ribalta.
4: I suppose che Lonnie Donegan era italiano.
0: No, Lonnie Donegan non è un italiano. 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Ah, registrazione. Well, I think that's saying that after Ledbetter's version, Lonnie Donegan's version of Rock Island Line hit the scene in 1957 and caused a bit of a stir. Alright, we might do this paragraph by paragraph because I think it's going to be torture, isn't it? Listening to me reading Italian. But there you go. So we'll keep that short. That segment of the radio show is going to be quite short. Anyway, so what we've had, we've given you something to do. You've got to draw 5 clowns.
4: Clowns?
0: Or draw something you think's beautiful, draw your favourite smell, draw something ugly, caricature your friends, draw a perfect circle, draw a variety of lines. It's quite abstract things to do, but it's about today's show. We want people to think about looking as not about self-expression. You think about art. A lot about self-expression, don't we? But actually, art is equally about looking at the world, about seeing the truth of what's out there.
4: Like Dorothy Parker.
0: Just like Dorothy Parker, yes.
4: I wouldn't say that about being
0: pretty. Well, no, you still they're doing the same thing.
4: Mm. Yeah, but yeah, I guess they're
0: right. They're doing the same thing. Anyway. And then we've had a little bit from Great Wells Diaries, Ian Great Wells Diaries, from the 1964 to 1985. Non c'è più di nonchilate per me. 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
4: Non
0: veramente, non è troppo scuro, è scuro. 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
4: Quando
0: è necessario?
4: Quando è necessario.
0: Ok, adesso io suonare il pianoforte. Ciao a tutti. And then we're going to listen to Bud Powell talking about where he is. He's in a psychiatric ward. Sad.
4: Sorry.
0: Okay. Now I'm going to sing you a song. I'm going to sing you Drawing Down the Power. This is a song I sing sometimes to get people to draw down the pub at the Queen Charlotte on a Wednesday night. I don't do it every single Wednesday, this particular song, but on Sundays, sometimes we do it as well when there's a vintage art fair. Probably there's a vintage art fair coming up, actually, it being the end of September. Okay.

Edward Harper says it's out south all round. On the piano, John Cage has nothing to play for 4 minutes and 33 seconds. Louise Bourgeois has plenty to say, but Suzanne, in the end, he refuses to pay because

0: Now, we, as promised, we're going to have a bit of Sonny Rollins, an interview with Sonny. Not Sonny Rollins.
1: You lose.
0: Oh, what am I talking about? I'm going a bit mad. Thank you. How are your drawings going, everybody? How are your cloud drawings going? If you want to post them on Instagram, you can, and I'll make comments on them. Tell you how wonderful they are. Just tag me in. Or write hashtag make your own damn music show.

0: Love Song of J. Alfred Prufrock. Let us go then, you and I, when the evening is spread out against the sky like a patient etherized upon a table. Let us go through certain half-deserted streets, the muttering retreats of restless nights in one-night cheap hotels and sawdust restaurants with oyster shells. Streets that follow like a tedious argument of insidious intent and make our visit. In the room where a woman comes. The yellow fog that rubs its back upon the window panes. The yellow smoke that rubs its muzzle on the window panes. Licked its tongue into the corners of the evening. Lingered upon the pools that stand in flames. Let fall upon its back the soot that falls from chimneys. Slipped by the terrace. Made a sudden leap, and seeing that it was a soft October night, curled once about the house and fell asleep. And indeed, there will be time for the yellow smoke that slides along the street, rubbing its back upon the window pane. There will be time, there will be time to prepare a place to meet the faces that you meet. There will be time to murder and create. Taking of a toast and tea. In the room, the women come and go. And indeed, there will be time to wonder, do I dare? And do I dare? Time to turn back and descend the stair. With a bald spot in
1: every year
0: of my hair.
1: Thousands of wandering seamen
0: will say,
1: come to nest on the oceanic cliffs and islands around our coasts. Many of these areas are wild and rugged, accessible only with family to men.
0: My neck,
1: so here,
0: high, rich,
1: the sea birds
0: modest, but asserted by
1: young,
0: a simple
1: undisturbed
0: pin.
1: Undisturbed amongst the rocks and the sea.
0: They will say, but how his arms and legs are thin. Do I dare disturb the universe? In a minute, there is time for decisions and revisions which a minute will reverse. For I have known them all already, known them all. I've known the evenings, mornings, afternoons. I have measured out my life with coffee.
2: Audio
0: spoon.
2: Fidelity Record.
0: I know the voices dying with
2: a
0: dying
2: new stereophonic
0: soul
2: sound
0: the music
2: spectacular.
0: From a farther room. So how should I presume? And I have known the eyes the eyes that fixing the formulated phrase. And when I am formulated, sprawling on a pin, when I am pinned and wriggling on the wall, then how should I begin to spit out all the butt ends of my days and ways? And how should I pursue?
2: As I
0: and I have
2: saying,
0: known the arms
2: of his full surprise.
0: In an instant, arms that are brisk and white and bare. But in the lamplight, down, is it perfume from a dress?

0: Shall I say I have gone at dusk through narrow streets and watched the smoke that rises from the pipes of lonely men in shirt sleeves leaning out of windows? I should have been a pair of ragged fools scuttling across the floors of silent seas.
1: In fact, we have an instinct
0: in the afternoon of or it malingers stretched on the floor here beside you and me. Should I, after tea and cakes and ices, have the strength to force the moment to its crisis? But though I have wept and fasted, wept and prayed, though I have seen my head grown slightly bald, brought in upon a platter, I am no prophet, and here's no great matter. I have seen the moment of my greatness flicker, and I have seen the eternal footman hold my coat and snicker, and in short, I was afraid. And would it have been worth it after the cup, among the porcelain, among some talk of you and me, would it have been worth it to have bitten off the metal fire, to have squeezed the universe into roll it towards some overwhelming question, to say, I am Lazarus, come from the dead, come back to tell you all, I shall tell you all.
2: The storm petrels call from a crevice in the rocks.

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Life is Skittles and life is beer. I think the loveliest time of the year is the spring. I do, don't you? 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But there's one thing that makes spring complete for me and makes every sun.

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The sun's shining bright, everything seems all right when we're poisoning pigeons in the park. We've gained notoriety and caused much anxiety in the Audubon Society with our games. They call it impiety and lack of propriety and quite a variety of unpleasant names. But it's not against any religion to want to dispose of a pigeon. So if Sunday you're free, why don't you come with me and we'll poison the pigeons in the park. Maybe we'll do in a squirrel or two while we're poisoning pigeons in the park. We'll murder them all amid laughter and merriment, except for the few we take home to experiment. My pulse will be quickening with each drop of strychnine we feed to a pigeon. It just takes a smidgen to poison.

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0: I'm Marina Organ, and I'll be bringing you an hour of music selected for structural otherness. Music that breaks out of the constraints of usual songwriting. Math rock, progressive rock, avant prog, out there pop, weird orchestral and electronica. Welcome to The Other Rock.

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And you just heard an absolute epic from Deerhoof, who aren't known for epics usually, but that's just great. That is from their forthcoming album called Divine Schism. It's out on the 2nd of October. You won't be able to buy it online. You have to go and buy it at the gigs they're playing soon. Except for that one track called Sun Like It Hot. That's available for download off their Bandcamp. Here's another new release. Another track from that excellent San Diego band, Isobar, from their new album, Isobar 5.

That absolutely splendid racket is Panic Sphere from their new album, featuring not one but not two but three ex-members of Cardiacs. And they got me.

Dare I talk now? Yeah, that was indeed Panic Sphere. Panic Sphere, English band going, oh, goodness knows when they formed. They formed a very, very long time ago. Main member would be Bic Hayes, who went on to be in Cardiacs and Ring and things. Many other bands as well, including Spratly's at the moment. And drums was Bic Hayes. Drums was Bob Lees, and bass was John Poole. Oh, they'd love that. From a new album called Gods and Zeros. Find it on Bandcamp. And before Panic Sphere, if you just tuned in, you heard American band Isobar from their new album Isobar 5. And this is new and absolutely splendid. I must stop talking because it is just so good. This is Owen Suger.

You're currently listening to Tin Parrow and Lawrence Miller. It's a track off the Free Cuneiform Records sampler. They do one every year. That was from 2025 sampler. Just going through thinking, oh, that's good, that's good. And this is just great. So you can get that off Cuneiform Records Bandcamp and many other fine things.

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Just came out last month, rather fine. Those of you who know that this we are listening to is National Health. There's a kind of National Health and Hatfield and the North, because every very kind of interchangeable, hybridised band from the 70s. There's a it's kind of better than calling that a tribute band, a bunch of musicians who make Canterbury-style music together and usually do covers. They're called Hatfield and the Health. Well, they're doing their own music now. They're called Fuzz Kitchen, and they're playing a gig at the Lexington on Monday the 21st. So, sorry if you're hearing a repeat. You'll have missed it. This is original Hatfield... no, it's not. It's not Hatfield and the North, is it? It's National Health. This is an original National Health from their self-titled album. Long ago.

I know you're all floating away there to National Health. I know I was. And then I got rudely woken up in a cheery way by Knee. So you just heard Knee, as in the Knights that say Knee, N-I. And that was from a kind of split single that came out, a split EP that came out earlier this year with the band Vodgy. Have I spelt that right? Have I pronounced that right? That's another question. Let me look at my scrawly handwriting. Anyway, that's still really good. Links to that up later. And while we're motoring, let's carry on with Cheer Accident.

Yes, it does end like that. Coming to the end of the show. And coming very abruptly to the end of an absolutely splendid track by Cheer Accident. Cheer Accident are a band who've been going for about 5,000 years in Chicago, doing exactly what they want to do. Absolutely no compromise, no urgings to break the music industry doors down, and they just play and they drive vans and they make music, and that is their art. And all their albums are brilliant. That is from their most recent album called You Smile, The Song Is Over, out on Cuneiform Records. Oh, and now I'm going to talk all over Yowie. This is from Yowie's album. Is that last year's album called Taking Umbrage? That was their most recent and their fourth album. And hopefully we'll get to see them live again, because they occasionally come to the UK and blow our minds.

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You'll find all the mixed clouds linked up there. 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You can go to Resonance FM's mixed cloud. There's a lovely archive there. But otherrockshow.wordpress.com, that's otherrockshow with two R's in it. I've been very diligent and updated it, and you can scroll down and find all previous shows and the playlist, and I try and link every single track to some way of you getting hold of that track. And if you want to know what's actually going on and news and things and keep up to date,

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It is the 23rd of September. On Wednesday, which means it's time for me, Paul Vischer, here with Farside Radio, playing every week some surprising sounds from the Far East. Just before I began the show, someone showed me a photo of me back in the Resonance studio with the same desk, apparently, when we were over in Denmark Street in London 20 odd years ago. And so I've been doing this a long time, right? Then after I started the show, someone just walked in and told me that I hadn't done something, which is to put the radio station live. Even after 20 odd years, honestly, still making basic mistakes now, absolutely terrible. So you might not have heard the very beginning of this show. Apologies for that, I don't know what was broadcasting. Now, on today's show, I think it's the last, actually, of a trilogy of programmes. I've been doing new releases because I wasn't here when I was in Japan during June, and then in July I didn't come back because I had some trouble at home with the water leaks and stuff. Then we had a summer break here, and so we only came back 2 weeks ago. Was it 3 weeks ago? Something like that. And there were loads and loads of new releases had piled up. So this is the third week of those new releases and reissues. Today's music, so it's going to be, is it all Japanese? It might well be.

jazz, a little bit of funk, older stuff which you might call city pop, some improvisation, jazz, a bit of rock, maybe. We'll see. Electronic music, there's too many things, as usual. Now, Farside Music has been going for about 35 years, and especially in those kind of early days, it was a reflection of my tastes and what I was selling of Japanese and Asian music. It was launched during what was that kind of like world music boom. So we're talking about end of the 80s, beginning of the 1990s, and this was music from Japan and Asia that kind of fitted into that category. But over the years, it's not just led by my tastes, but by customers. And increasingly in the last, 10 years, 15 years? Perhaps not 15, perhaps 10. Algorithms on YouTube has kind of brought Japanese music that I kind of knew about and might have liked, but to popularity, which I can't quite comprehend, never would have guessed it. One of those musicians is Masayoshi Takanaka, who is a guitar player. And in end of March, 31st of March, I think it was, and on the 1st of April this year, he played at the Academy Brixton in London, the O2 Academy, sold out shows. And I'm going to play you a track from that sold out show. It's just been released, called Super Takanaka World Live, and then I'll come back after this and speak some more.

I'm going to tell you what you've been listening to. We started off with Masayoshi Sakamaka. This is a Blu-ray plus, it's a limited edition, Blu-ray plus two CDs of his concert in London earlier this year. This was all recorded and filmed on the 1st of April at the O2 Academy Brixton here in London. You heard a track called O Tengo Suete, and as I was sort of saying, actually, you know, I've been promoting Japanese music as best as I can for all these 35 years, and some radio programs and magazines, like in the UK, such as The Wire, for example, have been covering Japanese avant-garde, slightly underground Japanese improvisational music, etc. But not really much pop music or rock music that you would know about until YouTube and its algorithms got people involved, and that's really how the whole city pop genre started or got well known. I was actually living in Japan during some of this time. I never even heard the word city pop. It was called new music, mainly. But anyway, I think there was something called city pop, but it was, what I knew was slightly different. It was a little bit earlier in the 70s, but it's gradually became known by artists such as Tatsuro Yamashita and this kind of big production sound. Anyway, that's city pop. I might be playing some city pop later, actually. But also this jazz, funk, fusion, and that's where Masayoshi Takanaka fitted in. So it's sort of incredible to me that he can play. I think it's about 5,000 people go to the O2 Academy, and he sold out two nights. It was quite big news in Japan as well, and I certainly saw quite a lot of news about it here. And then he came in August, came back to London and played in Crystal Palace Park. So yeah, it's kind of incredible that all these young people like Masayoshi Takanaka, and at Farside we do sell his vinyl records, especially some particular titles. So I guess that's good, really. Now, if I did know Masayoshi Takanaka, it's because he was a member of the Sadistic Mika band, which featured, he was the guitarist. So on that track that you heard just before, by the way, this is another track, live track from, I'm just going to put this onto continuous play. This is a live track also. I'm trying to keep it in the background. The reason I'll tell you for that is that this program is archived on Mixcloud. And if I play too many tracks by the same artist and it picks it up, you aren't able to hear it anymore. So I hope it doesn't pick it up, although it's in the background. I don't really know. But anyway, going back to the second track that you heard, which is where I had heard of Masayoshi Takanaka, was that he was the guitar player in a group called Sadistic Mika Band, which featured a female singer called Mika Kato, and another guitar player and vocalist called Kazuhiko Kato. Yukihiro Takahashi, who's in Yellow Magic Orchestra, he was the drummer, and then two great other musicians too, Rei Ohara on bass and Yu Imai on keyboards. And in 1974, they released their second album, which is called Kurofune. And you heard the title track to that album with Masayoshi Takanaka playing guitar. But not so many people, for whatever reason, buy this album, Kurofune. But it's just been reissued in Japan on two vinyl records, 45 RPM, clear vinyl with all kind of like high quality pressing and sound, and very expensive actually. It comes with a 7-inch single as well. But yeah, so that's where I might have heard of Masayoshi Takanaka. This album was actually recorded in London in 1974, and it was produced by Chris Thomas.
who had worked with the Beatles, Pink Floyd, Roxy Music, Sex Pistols, very well-known producer. And apparently he heard the first album by Sadistic Meat Cabana and liked it so much, he wanted to produce their second album, so they came over to London. I could also mention that he started a relationship with the singer. This is Chris Thomas did with Mika, and it kind of broke up the band. But they did tour with Roxy Music as well, and Mika ended up staying in London, not going back to Japan. I'm going to change the music a little bit. I'm going to play another album that's just been reissued onto vinyl by Rei Harakami. We'll play the first track from this. I'm going to be playing you some more electronic music, improvised music, some jazz, that kind of thing in the next few tracks. This is Rei Harakami from the album Opaque, or I'm not sure how to pronounce it. It's Opaque? Opaque? Perhaps I should look at the... Hang on, if I look at the Japanese... Opaku. Opaku. There you go. That's how you pronounce it in Japanese. And this is called Glim Glim. Rei Harakami.

you just listened to there. That was a Chinese musician. Well, he's a Chinese musician from, well, he's from Hong Kong. A guitar player called Han H. But he went to Japan and recorded with some young Japanese jazz musicians on this album called Silent Wisdom. And you heard the title track. This is a new one, a new album. And before that was Rei Harakami, an electronic musician and producer. This is from the album Opaku. I've only just learned how to say that. Very well respected and liked electronic musician, but he unfortunately died in 2011, aged just 40. But he's left several works, and these are quite popular, regularly reissued onto vinyl, and this one has also just come out on vinyl. Opaku, Rei Harakami. Now, someone told me, you see, I should perhaps tell you more often what you've been listening to than I do. I'll tell you what happened, actually. I used to play maybe like two tracks at a time, tell you what they were. But during the COVID period, when the studio here was closed, I couldn't speak as often. So I got used to playing several tracks in a row, and I kind of kept that going, and it feels a little bit more creative to do it like that rather than playing two tracks and telling you what they were and then another two tracks. So not quite sure which way to go, but at the moment I'm playing you two tracks at a time and telling you what you listen to and speaking a little bit more. I'm going to continue with another musician. This is someone who I told you, didn't I, before about an early photograph of me in this studio, 2002. This is someone who reminds me of those times. And Japanese improvisational musician, I guess, called Toshimaru Nakamura, who was part of a tour that was put together by London Musicians Collective, which is the same people who started this radio station, which was a tour, I think it was in 2001, maybe it was even in 2002. Toshimaru Nakamura, and he has an album. He used this technique called No Input Mixing Board. Very experimental. And this was a very successful tour, by the way, Japanorama. And an album has just been released on CD, a compilation album called No Input Mixing Board Early Years. So I'm going to play you a track from that. It's going to be, yeah, we'll play the first one, NIMB, which means No Input Mixing Board number 29. We'll play that, and then after this will probably be another jazz piece. I wouldn't mind playing a little bit of more Masayoshi Takanaka, maybe a bit of city pop. I'll see. These tracks, I'm talking a lot, and these tracks are very long, aren't they? In the background, by the way, is another track by Han H from this album. But this is Toshimaru Nakamura. No Input Mixing Board number 29.

This is a track by Hiromasa Kōgen Suzuki. He was active in the 1970s. I think this album came out in the 1977. Funky, bit of electronic music in there too. He was a pianist, composer, arranger. Died back in 2001. Before that was Toshimaru Nakamura. That very experimental, no input mixing board from an album of early years. So this has been a programme where I've spoken more, told you more about the music than I normally do, two tracks at a time, roughly, but played a little bit less music. So what should I do? What do you think? Actually, one thing is that regular listeners will know I've had like a terrible cough for, like, you know, for 20 years. Oh, this track's ending. I've had a cough for like 20 years, but that has improved a bit. I've still got a cough. My nose is totally clear now, but I've still got a cough. I don't know why. But, it happens, I guess. I don't know. Perhaps it will get better. This will have to be the last track. You see, there were several tracks I was going to play, but I didn't. Anyway, you heard more about them. And by the way, the track listing, all the music that you heard, if you go to Mixcloud and look for Far Side Radio, I do upload the shows there, and there's a link, and you can see all the tracks that were played. And if you subscribe to Far Side Radio on Mixcloud, you can even see it on the Mixcloud app. The track list comes up. It takes me ages, actually, every week, so hope it's worth it. In the background, we'll have to go out with this one. This is a group called The Toy Box, called Acoustic YMO. So it's all acoustic covers of tracks by Yellow Magic Orchestra. Oh, I see. Hello, My Whole Summer is even featured on it. I didn't know that. I've just opened the jackets. It came out. I'm just trying to find out when it came out. 2005. Another one from 2005. But it's just been reissued onto vinyl. And this is Firecracker. And this will be the last track that you'll hear. Get in touch with me via the Residence website, residencefm.com, the Farside Music website, farsidemusic.com. 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You can find Farside Music on Facebook and on X, and as I say, on Mixcloud. And I'll be here next week with a few more surprising sounds from the Far East. Thanks for listening. Mata Laishu. Sayonara.

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1: Hello everyone, and welcome to this special edition of our Navier broadcast series. Navier Records celebrated its 10th anniversary a few months ago, and for the occasion, we organized a series of concerts in Japan, a country whose culture has been a great source of inspiration for us over the years. 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The performers, in chronological order, are Eugene NX, Hideo Nakazako, and Hirotaka Shirotsubaki. This is the second of a two-episode series featuring performances from our tour in Japan. The previous one included live recordings from our show at Space O in Kobe. I would like to thank the Great Britain Sasakawa Foundation for helping us bring to life a project we've been dreaming of for years. 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
2: Let a bogged pig say, show you what to do, and this is what he'll tell you. If you got a problem, to know who you are here now, this is what you do. 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

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We're here for an hour of hard but healing talk. Think of it as respite care from the crazed gyrations of markets, the madness of crowds, the lunacies of leaders, and the growing eccentricities of electorates. This week we'll move and we'll shake, and we'll gyre and we'll gimble our way through the economy, world trade, digital assets, hedge funds, AI, technical implementation issues, and whatever moves us in the moment. As usual, there's no fixed agenda and we'll just go with the flow. Who knows where else we might go now that, like love, the singularity, mythos, the Third World War and Ecogeddon, the Fourth Industrial Revolution, the Machine Age is all around us. To help us, real experts, two were guests on our first ever show in September 08, 10 days before Lehman Brothers blew up and the global financial crisis hit in earnest. We suffer from its fallout still, and the world is quite deformed. But survive these mavens did. Neil Wilson, editor of TAC Index, the leading global price reporting agency on air freight rates, and calculating agent for the Baltic air freight indices. Back in 08, the show focused purely on hedge funds, and Neil was managing editor of Hedge Fund Intelligence, producing the industry's top publications. Also, we have Tushar Patel, Chief Investment Officer of HFIM, expert allocator, family office, and institutional advisor, whose career has spanned CTAs, hedge funds, digital assets, and other alternatives, always at the cutting edge. While sharp as Chopin, here's David Owen, founder and chief economist at Saltmarsh Economics, often award-winning. He has worked as chief economist, developed markets at Dresdner Kleinwort Benson, and chief European economist at Jefferies. He's also served as chair of the investment committee of Save the Children UK. Good too to see Nada Baker, founder of Babel Consulting, providing financial institutions and asset managers with hands-on and strategic expertise in business development, regulatory compliance, systems development, digital transformation, data and risk management, AI policy and ethics. And we welcome, for the very first time on the Naked Short Club, from New York, a real star in the digital assets firmament, Shilian Tang, managing partner of Systematic Multi-Strategy Digital Assets Managers, Monarch Asset Management, backed by FalconX, and although sitting down, standing in for Ayesha Kiani, who is much missed. Shilian is also adjunct professor at the Fordham Gavella School of Business. Thanks for being here. And, thanks also to poet-in-residence Pelle Cox, gifted and gifted, native poet, dramatist, filmmaker, and latterly podcaster, with her superb Pelle's Poetry podcast. More about her and that later, while our master engineer is cycling sustainable urban transportation and logistics maven, also a Resonance broadcaster in his own right, Dr. Stu's friend, Mr. Chris Dixon. Plus, as usual, we'll hear music by Gong and its constellation of quantum spin-offs, cosmic derivatives, and astral fellow travelers. This time it will be by Invisible Gravity Vehicle and System 7, but first, here are Gong themselves.

It is astonishing I can still talk, considering how many particles compose my tongue. Quarreling and loving, just as people do. Nothing

0: Hooray! You're listening to the Naked Short Club on Resonance FM, and I am Dr. Stu, your host. That was Gong. Check out their recent album, Bright Spirit, a beauty. Now, each of our guests bears before them a frothing tankard of the sacred libation that we'll enjoy, as always throughout the show, the delicious ale produced by our long-term corporate sponsors, made of Punzi beer! The brew that says that if the UK electorate continues to play with fire, whether reform, restore, or the Greens, then Armageddon out of here. But where is really safe these days, this side of Mars? Yet, who wants to end up there as one of Elon Musk's SpaceX slaves? No wonder that IPO is so hot, although last time Dr. Stu looked, it was down 30% on Hyperliquid since the launch announcement. Then again, the float's pretty small, it's only about 80 billion. Leaving that aside, it does really feel like it's getting hot in here. So, Dr. Stu would like to hear from you guests. How are you dressed?
1: We're naked, Dr. Stu.
0: Oh my God, you're either overly sedate or sedated. But at the end of the day, whether crypto or fiat, you're each of you pertiform and of wallet fat. Now, let's get on with our conversation. Shall we start with AI, tech implementation, crypto or hedge funds? Actually, let's go with the economy, both in the UK and elsewhere. Rates are a thing, and trade is being trumped once more with proposals to raise US tariffs in about 60 countries, and there's the straits. So, starting with balefully Brexited Britain, David Owen, what's the deal with gilts, about which so many commentators have been speaking so much nonsense?
2: Well, yes, I mean, absolutely right. So much nonsense about the gilt market. So firstly, international investors have carried on buying the paper. If you look at April, we know that in April alone, they bought almost 20 billion of gilt-edged securities. But this has been a long-term trend. So that, you know, they've carried on adding to their portfolios. This is not a narrative which normally gets reported in the press or in other radio shows. The other factor has been very big buying by UK banks. So as the Bank of England's been shrinking the size of its balance sheet, they've been shifting money out of reserves into the short end of the gilt market. And again, in April alone, they bought another 3 billion of short-dated gilts. These are all official figures, Bank of England data. So why then have we seen a big, you know, move in the gilt market? Well, it's hedge funds. And what we also know from the ONS data is there was a substantial increase in hedge fund holdings of gilts. And that has continued since Liz Truss' mini budget sort of 2023, was it now? But they, you know, at that point, they sort of had to liquidate some of their holdings. Obviously, we had the LDI strategies all going into reverse from pension funds and so forth. But since then, they've been substantial buyers of gilt-edged securities. The Bank of England's getting more interested in this, and they are finding ways for more of these market participants to actually provide liquidity, get liquidity if they need it. But the big seller of the gilt market, I would argue, has been hedge funds, certainly not international investors. They've been buying gilts for yield pickup. So a lot of nonsense about the gilt market. From the Bank of England's perspective, they could easily have to raise rates over the course of the next 6 months. But remember, you know, the bank rate here is at 3.75%. The deposit rate set by the ECB, and they'll very likely raise rates this Thursday, that's only standing at 2%. So, you know, we know that the ECB, the Bank of Japan, are likely to continue normalising interest rates. Here in the UK, any rate rise will likely be modest, but I think the next move will be up, not down. And the other thing I would highlight is the OECD last week produced new forecasts. Within that, they're now running with this what they call a prolonged disruption scenario. It's very negative for growth, and it's very negative for inflation. Inflation prints higher. World inflation could be, on their forecast, running 4.5% or thereabouts next year. And that again will pose major issues for all these central banks. And you could argue even for central banks like the Federal Reserve could find itself behind the curve.
0: Well, I was going to ask you. I know Neil Wilson wants to pick up on what you've been saying. What your view is on what's happening in the US, because there seem to be very mixed signals there.
2: I think at the end of the day, you know, the Fed, again, like the Bank of England, have rates at a relatively high level. But at the same time, as the OECD was highlighting last week, the US has gone into this current crisis with GDP above potential. Very similar in a way to what we had here in the UK in 2022. Then UK GDP was well above potential. Bank of England was catching up, trying to raise rates once it recognised inflation was getting really becoming more of an issue. But the Fed and the US stand out as going into this crisis with actually GDP above potential. So there is potentially more underlying inflationary pressures there. But obviously, in this disruptive scenario, if it just carries on and you get food prices and so forth carrying on rising well into next year with what's happening with fertilizers and everything else, then obviously, you know, these central banks are all going to face problems. But, you know, sort of we're now at the stage where I think markets have to reappraise things. Finally on this, it does pose issues for things like AI investment trends. So again, the OECD was focused on this. If you have a situation where, you know, energy prices remain elevated for longer because of what we're seeing in the Gulf, if you have shortages of things like helium, at the end of the day, the costs of running these businesses, you know, will be higher. And the OECD and other central banks will be concerned about, you know, what's going on in the AI space in terms of share prices in 2027, and also the amount of private funds investments which have been in that space as well. So, you know, sort of we're in a very interesting juncture, Dr. Stu.
0: Excellent. Neil, do you want to pick up on this? You know, it might be worth, given what David has mentioned about the view on disruption, bringing trade into the whole thing.
1: Thank you, Dr. Stu, and delighted to be back on the show again. First of all, so David made a lot of very good points, and what I pick up on quickly before I go on to the trade aspect, obviously equity markets are super hot, and obviously that's driven by the AI theme, semiconductors, and we see that playing out in equity markets like South Korea and Taiwan, overtaking all the markets in Europe to become the sixth and seventh biggest in the world on the basis of a handful of stocks like Samsung and TSMC. So turning to what I've been focusing on more and more in recent times, the air cargo market, which I think is like it's a bit left field for the audience here perhaps, but I think it has it has some interesting things to show about the picture on global trade, because although it's only 2 or 3% of world trade by volume, it's more like 30% by value. Because the more expensive things tend to go via air rather than via sea. Obviously, the Baltic Exchange is better known for the ocean. TAC Index does their air pricing data, provides the numbers from the actual airway bill pricing for a series of outbound indices, including a global index. Now, the big picture on this is obviously that rates have gone up a lot recently since the end of February, the start of the Iran war. They're up about 35% on average year on year, air cargo rates. And that's higher, to put it in context, than at peak season. Usually there's a seasonality in air cargo. Between Thanksgiving and Christmas, there's usually a peak. The rates currently are higher than in both the previous two peaks. This is very unusual for May, June.
0: Are they at a record level?
1: No, the record levels were in the pandemic when there was a vaccine rollout, and there was obviously a disruption to the supply because people weren't flying, because half the market goes in dedicated freighters, half of it goes in passenger plane, belly hold, as they call it. And obviously in the pandemic, there weren't many passengers flying, so half the market wasn't flying. So anyway, some highlights on this. Hong Kong, which is the biggest air cargo market in the world by volume, it's up 36% year on year. Shanghai, which is second, is up 34% year on year. So the spot rates that we have and the other lanes that we track reflect this what's going on in equity markets. So like two of the hottest lanes are Korea, out of Korea and out of Taiwan. It's those exports of semiconductors going to customers like Nvidia and AMD and Apple and Google and so forth. So underlying this, going back to the macro picture, obviously, crude oil prices have gone up 50-60% since the Iran war started, but jet fuel prices have gone up more like 80%. because disproportionately high amount of that is produced in the Gulf, and you can't get it out through the Strait of Hormuz at the moment. So,
0: is that a significant enough element of the cost base that it's going to be difficult for the operators to absorb it, or small enough for them to just...
1: So what's been happening, it's out of the Gulf is like crude oil is 20% plus of the market, so and in jet fuel it's more. So what's been happening is that US and other developed countries have been using the strategic reserves to keep prices down. The US has been exporting like an average of 3 million barrels a day more to Europe to substitute for the US. And China's not been importing because it had built up something like, we estimate, about 250 days of oil in tankers offshore from Iran and other places, so it can live it out. And initially, the reaction of China to the war was to stop exporting jet fuel. They supply a lot of jet fuels, they refine it for Asia, but they've been resuming that. So the market's been continuing, but inventories have been running down. And people can only stay calm on the basis that they think there's going to be a deal and the strait's going to open again at some point. It'll still take a long time to get back to normal, hence the jet fuel rates being up 80%. But there's a lot of expectation that this is going to be sorted out.
0: Equally, on the front cover of the Financial Times today, there was a small item, talk about special pleading. Dr. Stu was in France last week, which is the home of protesting over subsidized farmers, thanks to the cap, and talk about a particular interest group engaged in unnecessary hand-wringing. Apparently, the ship owners of the world are concerned that if there's a resolution to the crisis in the Middle East, oh my goodness, the Baltic Shipping Index related rates will fall and they'll stop earning their super profits. So, maybe we got to keep that war going just to keep them happy.
1: I'm talking about air cargo rates being up 35%, but jet fuel being up 80%. So obviously, for the carriers, it's actually squeezing their profits. They're not making bigger profits.
0: Oh, yeah. But in shipping, they're absolutely cleaning up at the moment in terms of rates. But Tushar Patel.
3: There's a very great analysis on the part of Neil. One thing, this thing what we're facing today, and again, on the impact of inflation, and what Neil is saying about the cargo rates and rates across, we still have, that is all going to be feeding in to inflation and potentially much higher rates. Even if you get this thing resolved tomorrow, it's going to 6 to 8 months before, 9 months, before it feeds, before we see the benefits of the deal that and the resumption of the opening of the straits. But I think this is a much major problem. I think if this doesn't get resolved soon, even if it gets resolved soon, it's going to take 6 to 9 months before the matters get sorted out. But even in between, you're going to see the feeding of inflation through oil prices, additional transport costs. You're already seeing the problems arising in the developed world. They're working on working at home. There are some issues of even cooking oil in certain countries. So the impact is much greater than we feel. In Europe, we do not feel that. But I think other parts of the world, because of inflationary impact that's happening in the strait.
1: So one reason for that might be as estimates of people I know in the market saying that the Americans have been selling Europe about 3 million barrels a day more oil than they were before, substituting for what's not coming out of the Middle East. But they may not want to keep doing that.
0: Sure. Yeah. But speaking of oil and consumption thereof, Dr. Stu was reading that China was importing less. Now, is that a matter of those stocks held offshore being onshored and used up, or is this because the Chinese economy is continuing to crater in certain sectors? Of what is this indicative? David, I wonder what you think.
2: Well, it's very difficult to have a real read on China. The OECD, I think it's looking for a growth of around about 5%, which obviously is hugely different to what we used to see printed regularly in the case of China. But in terms of globally, we still have these monumental imbalances. balances. And the other thing that, you know, with the US, it's still running this very large current account deficit, it's got a very large budget deficit. It needs continued buying of US treasuries to finance these deficits. And at the moment, again, it's a bit like the UK, which has continued to see overseas buying of its gilt market. In the case of the US, they also have seen these big inflows, and they've carried on. Now, later this month, we get the US data, the international payments data for Q1. So that will be the first indication of perhaps whether, you know, international investors are beginning to sell out of the US. The other thing I would also highlight is Europe is heavily invested in the US as well. It's been, you know, it's the biggest buyer of US credit. You know, it's got substantial holdings of the US market in general. It's been big buyers of the US equities. So, you know, this whole thing could unravel quite quickly. But this whole point about inflation, I mean, inflation is here. It's an issue. One of my former colleagues has been in the press, talking about inflation going back up towards 10%. One thing globally, you know, this is globally, not here in the UK. One thing I would highlight is different now is monetary growth is much less. But also globally, we don't have, a situation where output is, you know, massively above potential, which is what we had coming out of Bretton Woods in the early 70s. When we had the oil price shock then, you had currency realignments, you had the dollar collapsing, you had sterling falling, and you had very rampant monetary growth, and also you had very little spare capacity in the economy. And the US had been pump priming right through the 60s under Bretton Woods. So, you know, we're not going back, so I don't think the 1970s, but, you know, this is not a great position to be in.
0: But there's a brave new world ahead of us potentially in terms of currency realignments, or certainly there's a lot of talk about that. Now, I know Tushar wants to intervene, but I'd like to throw things open about where we're going in terms of currency and dollar primacy and all of that. Tushar.
3: Actually, the one thing we didn't mention is particularly at the moment is the political uncertainty that may arise in the UK. If you think about historically, and particularly what's happening with the Labour Party, they may have the uncertainty and political risk people perceive, particularly international investors, could have an impact on the yields, particularly the gilt yields going forward.
0: Well, it's interesting. There's a real dissonance between the reality of the situation in the economy, which is not in the greatest of shape, and a lot of the rhetoric that surrounds what's going on at other levels of life within the UK, much of it coming in from overseas and from very self-interested parties on the far right. But of course, it's what people perceive to be the case that matters as much as the reality these days, and that applies to everything. But I wonder if anyone has a particular view on the following. There, you know, ever since the BRICS initiative reared its head, and we were supposed to take an agglomeration of countries, some of which were highly competent in terms of managing their economies, and others signally not. You know, that was supposed to lead to a supersession of the dollar. But you know, recently, Dr. Stu's heard renewed talk about the RMB, you know, in due course superseding the dollar. Does anyone have a particular view on that?
1: Well, I guess what's the store of value? Functions of money is store of value and medium of exchange. And I guess as a store of value, gold was a traditional alternative to fiat currencies. And gold had a very good run until recently. And digital assets like Bitcoin, because they're not quantitatively easable, were also seen as a kind of digital gold alternative.
0: I want to ask Shiliang, do you buy into this idea of Bitcoin being a viable functional alternative to fiat currencies across the full range of economic activity, or being a store of value like gold or an inflation hedge? How do you perceive, how do you conceive of Bitcoin, which is not the whole of what digital assets are, but it's the bit that everyone in the streets heard of?
4: Yeah, I think, you know, there's two parts, right? One is, you know, when you go to emerging countries, you speak to people that live in hyperinflationary economies, they're not necessarily holding or fixated on Bitcoin, they're fixated on stable coins, right? I think the US dollar is still the prime currency, and they would rather hold their assets in Tether or other stable coins because that to them is a greater store of value than a more volatile asset like Bitcoin. I think, unfortunately, while I've been in the digital asset space for a very long time, I think Bitcoin, at least in the short to medium term, has probably failed to demonstrate itself as a inflationary hedge or a sterile value. Longer term, that's to be determined. I think, you know, as inflation increases, as various currencies, you know, deflate, if you look at all global currencies against gold over hundreds of years, they've, you know, 99.9% of them have decreased in value over gold, right? So Bitcoin's only been around, whatever, 15, you know, ish years. So time will tell. So I think longer term, Bitcoin still has a role to play. But in the short to medium term, it's probably failed.
0: I could not agree with you more. But there are still plenty of people out there who are messianic about the whole thing are foolish enough to buy into the nonsense of Austrian school economics. They've drunk the Kool-Aid, and soon enough they'll fall off their perch. But Tushar, differently.
3: Yeah, I mean, particularly on the point raised, I mean, if you look at what's happened to the Bitcoin, if just purely Bitcoin as store value, and if you held it from 2020 or even earlier, you have still, if you're looking for a debasement of your currency against the dollar, it still held the value relative to, even though it's lost about 50%, but a debasement value at 60 or 62,000, it's much higher than what the basket of goods it buy compared to the dollar compared to 2020.
0: Well, do you actually think that Bitcoin is going to recover anytime soon? I mean, there's plenty of talk in that market about how we're at or near a bottom.
3: I kind of view on both sides. I think with short-term volatility, we do expect. But again, when the thing normalizes, I think there was a huge demand or huge investments made into the BTC when BlackRock raised the money. Something that was the largest ETF ever raised. And certainly the disappointment that happened, particularly post that period, has concerns that investor base, and that's, you've seen the redemptions from that. That has an impact on right across the BTC currently. And there were some generational investors or generational wealth being made, particularly a certain level, who were also redeemed, partly just to book in the profits. But I think as a process goes on and markets level off, I think they could see a resurgence in the value of this particular currency. It just needs to be, the froth has to come out of the system.
0: Shillian.
4: Yeah, I'm still, you know, long-term avid believer of Bitcoin and what it represents. I think speaking to institutional investors now, I think one big overhang is the quantum issue, right? I think when an institutional allocator looks at the space and determine whether they want to allocate capital, they look at the 5 to 10 year horizon. And so with the quantum issue currently, if we're, you know, going to achieve some sort of massive issue in 5-7 years, that's an overhang that no one really has an answer to, right? I think we all believe that it will get solved. It's a coordination problem, but it is an overhang, especially to institutional investors. And it's a, you know, it's a question that doesn't have a solution at the moment.
0: Neil.
1: Yeah, just quickly, I think to clarify, I think, you know, with crypto, my view is obviously the number of use cases are going up, tokenization is going up, institutional adoption is happening, use of blockchain is increasing, but the case for Bitcoin is still unproven.
0: But on the other hand, the case for use case based or actual use case based currencies is also a little dented. Look at ETH. Carry on, Tushar.
3: I wanted to talk about the issue of the threat of quantum, and people are addressing that issue. I think the industry is pretty innovative, and they'll come out with a solution. There may be the big organizations such as Coinbase will come out with a solution that protects against the issue of quantum, or some large organization of authentication, improving part of it to potentially evaluate those particular type of risks that arise from quantum. There is risk from quantum, but I think the industry will react to that.
0: Glad you've raised that too, Sharp, because that is a good segue into what we're going to talk about in the second half of the show. But in the meantime, I think it is time for us to take a breather. And I think we're going to hear some invisible gravity vehicle.

0: Hoorah, as they will shout next May Day in Red Square, the East Wing and certain reform and other neo-fascist circles, if the Russian agents in power or close to it in the West managed to have Ukraine sold down the river like Republican Spain in the 30s. Let's hope that the tide really has turned there. In the meantime, that was Invisible Gravity Vehicle, with Gong's founder David Allen sometimes appearing on vocals, though not in that bit. And I am Dr. Stu, your host. 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Essentially, for Resonance to be on the air, and as good as it is, costs money, and we need your support, notwithstanding our generous support from the Arts Council. It really is never quite enough. And just bear in mind, this is the world's most commonly listened to community radio station, and we are so ruddy good that every time we enter an award, either as best station or best network, because we do have Resonance Extra, our other broadcast stream, every time we enter for any kind of award in the UK, we win it. 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We're not saying that out of arrogance, it's just how it is. 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Meanwhile, as I said earlier, I remain Dr. Stu, your host, and this is the Naked Shore Club on Resonance, and we need poetry. The world needs poetry. So, Pelle Cox, she has been poet in residence at John Murray, the Keats Shelley House, and even more impressively, the Royal Academy of Art and the Tate Modern. She is writer and producer of a series of brilliant films and performances about Keats, Shelley, Byron, with unique blends of poetry and drama. And her current pièce de résistance is the superb Pelle's poetry broadcast. No, I'm sorry. Pelle's Poetry Podcast, of which she is co-producer. She is also a world-class poet. Awesome. So, Pelle, what shall we hear from you today?
1: Good evening, Dr. Stu. The British School in Rome held a season of conferences about materials. Unfortunately, the session I was asked to write a poem for was the concrete session. So I wrote a poem charting the social history of concrete. The moment of joy in the poem is a description of Ronchamp by Le Corbusier, the greatest modern building of the 20th century. It begins with a quote from George Orwell. Concrete. On the one side, science, order, progress, internationalism, aeroplanes, steel, concrete, hygiene. On the other, war, nationalism, monarchy, peasants, Greek professors, poets, horses. The Romans made me solid stuff from solid hands, a hymn of thumbs and palms, a hidden hoard of shells, ash, sea and lime. Pantheon, Pozzuoli Bay and Hooded Bath. I surveyed the world I spanned around, inhaled the wood smoke passages, held my own and held my breath, almost a veil and almost faith. My face as fair as timber imprint, nothing wears me, no footprint, no hand. I am concrete fact, a sweeping land. At Ronchamp, troglodyte colander of light, I am the scallop shell that pilgrims touch on rough-cast ravelin. This loft rough roof billows aerofoil to lowering skies. My cement heaven lines the eye, a shell inside a shell where sea sounds lie. And in the box-like heaven vitrine, with choirs of light on silver screen, Mulier amictus sole, the woman wrapped in the sun. Now I'm a developer's wet dream. The church, the stadium, the factory and slab beneath. Everybody's nobody. Cheap, smooth, quick. Time will wear me where there is not time for history. The eternal city without eternity.
0: Boy, oh boy. That was brilliant, Pelle. We need you to come on every week. No, absolutely terrific, Pelle. And we really want you to come back for more. And listeners, for all of Dr. Stu's stumbling over himself, it really is worth finding Pelle's poetry podcast. Quite brilliant. So are you, Pelle. Speaking of more... that's certainly what we need of the delicious Never Enough products of our sponsors. Made of Punzi beer! The brew that froths like the mouths of unapologetic Brexiteers or of the racist Send Them Back Brigade or of advocates for the annexation of the West Bank or of those who would bomb other people's lives back to the Dark Ages or of those who cry and howl and cosplay for Hamas and Hezbollah and the IRGC but were silent when Iran's regime murdered tens of thousands of its own people and have sometimes unwittingly and in some cases all too wittingly reawakened anti-Semitism on an epochal scale and have kept intersectionally stum about Sudan's Darfur genocide and the millions in the Congo who've died or the gender apartheid and femicide in Afghanistan, which gives women less legal protection than to birds. Now, let us continue. On a happier note, our conversation. AI, Nada Baker, it's your turn to fly. There are all kinds of issues around there. Over to you.
2: Thank you. I was recently, excuse me, looking at the BBC and I saw a headline saying, "We need to stop AI development without humans," says Anthropic co-founder, which I found particularly interesting given the fact that, you know, AI has been issued out to the world. It's been spread across the industries, and I think the three main reasons for why any new technology is adopted is, you know, you've got a growth potential. So that's what they want to use the AI for, essentially, not just a retrospective analysis of whatever data that they have in order to pick out, you know, various different trends and retrospective analysis, but you've got the opportunity to look forward and see where you've got potential growth areas. Excuse me. You've also, and the automation that comes with that and the potential around that, you've also got the operational side of things whereby, you know, you are looking at operational efficiencies that are fairly self-evident that with AI. And you've also got the final kind of main driver within the industry of which I'm used to, which is financial services, which is around regulations. There is a regulatory reason for any particular type of change, and therefore there is some technology that is available to back that up. And then there's the fourth reason, which I didn't mention, which I think is actually quite a big reason, which is, you know, you want to keep up with the Joneses. There is a level of, you know, I want to be the first to have this new technology. And at the time, AI, certainly a couple of years ago, was all the rage. And it will continue to be all the rage until quantum becomes all the rage because of the threat that it poses around crypto. That aside, whenever they were adopting AI, you know, having some guardrails around it in terms of a policy, you know, around you know, how, what use cases you are going to use it for, what the technology, you know, the use case and the technology is essentially the combination that you're looking at in order to see how you actually use the AI. And I find it quite intriguing that the Anthropic co-founder is a person who's saying, actually, now we need some regulations. And the point that they made was, you want an option to be able to take your foot off the gas pedal and put your foot on the brake, as though, and that kind of talks to the emotions of, you know, oh, it's getting out of hand, or it's, you know, it's quite threatening. But actually, I think something that's not being said over here is the fact that because it is so fast, and because you are consuming a lot of information, data, and you are then kind of churning that out. That causes hallucinations. Those hallucinations are said very confidently, very, very confidently. Quite jealous of how it comes across. And that actually devalues the product itself, because you have now a cohort of people who were previously, you'd have developers in the olden days, about 5 years ago, developing technology, developing code. And now you have people who are not developers, and the type of questions, the prompts, etc., that they would be, interacting with the technology itself, which is then learning from it, there needs to be a bit of a balance around, what's it learning? Because essentially, the more it's consuming sort of dodgy data, the more likely it is to become somewhat more prone to errors. You can't explain it. You don't know what's going on over there. So I find it slightly cynical to say that, now it's time for regulation.
0: Are you suggesting that the great unwashed of the coding world, who can now do things using AI without knowing how to code, are actually going to devalue the very thing that they're using because you're going to get the wrong inputs, the wrong prompts?
2: There's a potential. There's a potential that you have a situation whereby you're happily developing along. You go down various different rabbit holes. The way it works is, you are talking to an agent and you're utilizing various different agents, and you are running a development team. Mm. And I'm not suggesting that there aren't any guardrails, but I find it of interest to say now it's time for any kind of regulations around it, or we need to regulate our product. Oh, you mean you need to put some quality control around it?
0: But let's see whether any of this actually happens. Shiliang, what do you think?
3: I think there's a societal component to it, right? I think what I mean by that is things are moving extremely fast, and there are a lot of people that either don't understand the implications or understand the developments and are afraid. And I think a large part of it, we see these headlines of people are, everyone's going to lose their jobs, humans are going to have no value or purpose. And so as a pragmatist, I think regardless of whether it's right now is the right time for regulation or anything, I do think it needs to at least be discussed for the sake of other people that are not, in the industry, to demonstrate that as, the people leading the charge, at least, that we do care about how this potentially could impact them in the future. Whether or not behind the scenes, maybe it's a little bit dystopian to think that maybe people don't actually care, but it does need to be discussed. I'm actually someone that thinks that humans ultimately do prevail in the long term, in the sense that I don't think AI is going to lead to just, terrible job destruction. I think we've seen in the Industrial Revolution 1 and the 2nd one, and humans, generally there's new things that are being developed, new jobs and wealth that are created, and we've prevailed. So I'm not in the camp that AI is going to completely change and ruin the world. But there's no right time or wrong time, but it is something that needs to be discussed, and might as well do it now.
4: Well, kind of a view that I have, and particularly being in the industry for many years, and I've seen the change in kind of particularly the hedge fund industry. I mean, I entered the industry in the mid-90s, and I remember my previous manager used to manage things on the graph paper. Then you had computers. Then you had the emails. Then you had the internet. Then you had the cloud. And then now you have data. systematic strategies. Now you have AI. I think we work in a very highly competitive and innovative industry. If you do not adopt these particular tools, you'll be left behind. And again, certainly I visited recently to some meetings with a number of managers in a big kind of hedge fund conference where a lot of hedge funds were there. And one of the questions I did ask each time, how are you deploying AI? And every hedge fund, in some sense or the other, are deploying AI, either from their research, execution, managing their day-to-day trading. And it's made it much more streamlined and more efficient. And it's a competitive industry. And again, a lot of information now is being turned into data. This is a natural type of system to enhance that information and data. And also, it also opens up, particularly, I think this is going to also be very important for particularly new entrants in the industry. It basically reduces the cost in certain strategies of the use of AI. So I think in this industry, if you do not adopt and do not change with times, and a lot of managers are changing with times, and this would be a good kind of, you cannot be without this tool, that's what I'm saying.
0: You talk about reducing costs, but at the same time, over the last few days, we've seen 4 and 45 being quoted, albeit for an internal fund. It does seem that the largest managers are managing to hoik up their fees and also lengthen redemption periods in a way that was almost inconceivable a few years ago when the hedge fund space drew back. It has been going through something of a renaissance, don't you think?
4: Yes, I think in certain strategies they are able to command those types of fees, and particularly on their data requirements, their research systems, processes. There must be some justification. I mean, I do remember paying 3.30 at one stage, and a lot of the 3%.
0: Oh, was that Balyasny?
4: No.
0: Okay. I just remember when they introduced that, and it was like, wow, what are they doing?
4: Research technology. I mean, you sometimes need to analyze where the money is being spent. I mean, the other way is just a pass-through structure. I mean, that's the other alternative. I mean, those are quite expensive fees as well. So it's not the same for everything. But I think when I say it reduces cost, I think a lot of the potential of building strategies will be in the hand of the portfolio manager. Because in a way, the things have been set up, and particularly managers normally have a team that develops, you have an idea, you do put it to your computer teams or people develop the strategy for you. They might take 2 to 3 weeks or 1 or 2 weeks or a few days. But now the system development actually ends up with the manager. He can develop it because the system is much more streamlined in the way they can develop their strategies, which was not the case in the past.
5: Well, I mean, one thing I'll just highlight is the OECD just published a briefing note about how AI is changing the world of work. And what they've found is actually the job creation is happening in the sectors of the OECD, which are adopting AI at the fastest rate. This is way beyond hedge funds. So the interesting thing here is that they're changing the nature of who they're employing. So it's not coders. It's people who are actually creative, they're public problem solvers, they're people who actually can innovate. And you know, we've known this for a very long time. It's STEAM, not STEM. So I've got a maths degree, I'm a STEM graduate, I've got a master's in econometrics. I'm a STEM graduate. But at the end of the day, STEAM matters more. And I think that's the way that AI is moving. As a researcher, AI is fantastic for doing trawling exercises, going through papers. If I want to find out, you know, who's written on climate change, bang, it comes out. Do I trust results? Absolutely not. You always go back to the source. I still look at data. I still look at actual numbers. I don't trust it in terms of predictive AI. I've got a background in econometrics. It will not be able to predict where a column is or where the weather patterns are going. For a hedge fund guy, you may be able to predict where markets are going, but that's an entirely different call. So, you know, you may get there in terms of predicting what other people are going to be doing first, you make money. But in terms of forecasting what inflation is going to be in 10 years' time, no. So it's interesting. But I think the in terms of the world of work, you need, you know, more creative, liberal arts trained people. Coders are, you know, it's, you know, unfortunately, I think they're yesterday's story.
0: What, a latter-day version of the Weavers.
5: Yep.
0: Nada.
2: I was going to say that in terms of, you know, yes, in a corporate environment, you have some threats, let's say. I don't think that's such an imminent thing for so many things, because the practicalities of introducing any kind of AI or any technology into any industry, especially if you have a well-established system or set up, that to unplug stuff and put new things in, that does take time. You'd be surprised that people are too scared to switch a system off sometimes, because somebody might scream. You're not sure how long this has been festering around in the background for, but that's one thing. In terms of AI, I think yes, some of the time that the coders have to, code, that's going to be curtailed. Great for them. I work with a lot of coders. I have a soft spot for them. So, I hope they're all going to be fine. But in terms of what it allows them to do, instead of being kind of stuck in a corporate environment, you from an entrepreneurial perspective, you now have a team. You do not have to spend $100,000 a month on a team if you wanted to give it a go and you wanted to MVP something and POC something yourself.
0: But to assuage your concerns, just as some years ago the Naked Short Club crowdfunded the establishment of the National Home for Distressed Hedge Fund Gentlefolk when that industry was recessing, we can add a coder's wing if necessary. Very quickly, Neil.
6: Just one further on the AI. We talked earlier about the demand for semiconductors and so obviously data centers, the massive growth of data centers. This is like driving the immense demand for power. And so one thing that maybe obviously we have the president in the US who talks about drill, baby, drill and not being keen on wind farms and solar panels and so forth. But there's a clean energy fund that we know that was up 50% last year. And this is because the demand for renewables is unstoppable because of this demand for power.
0: Well, the demand for energy is rising exponentially. And that's why, the opportunity was lost to be Mark Zuckerberg's meta thralls. But we still have the opportunity with the IPO that's happening on Friday. Let's see how that goes, because if it don't work, that'll show that the investment banks have lost their ramping power, and that may not bode well for some of the other stuff in the pipeline. And if it works, well, we're probably away to the races. On which note, I can only say, fiery the angels fell, deep thunder rolled around their shores, burning with the fires of Ork. And thanks to all of you, our great guests, Shilyang Tang, Tushar Patel, Neil Wilson, Nada Baker, David Owen, and special thanks to our poet, Pele Cox. And for more of her, do tune in to Pele's Poetry Podcast, and to Master Engineer, Mr. Chris Dixon. On which note, in parting, we happy few, this merry band of sisters and brothers, sup we afresh the delicious brew from our sponsors, made of Pansy beer! Mm-mm. For who would not give all their fame for a pot of ale and safety? But now, as we leave you with the soundtrack of System 7's just-released album, Flower of Life, listeners, just remember till the next time that doing as you would be done by and loving kindness are all that really matter. The rest is just commentary.

0: Good evening, listen to Resonance Mind 4.4 FM. Tell you what, say what you want about Steve Hillage and his glissando guitar, but he sure as hell knows to engineer a kick drum as well, doesn't he, eh? Have some of this. Coming next is the Art Monthly Talk Show, followed by Devil's Dancers, and then it's Duck in a Tree. Just think about that, will you?
1: Hey! How to set up an electric cello. We'll hear from them pretty soon. But first, given the week that's in it, let's hear from Everything.

0: Oh, that was magnificent. That was Pete Seeger with Study War No More. And before that, you heard Everything Everything with Shark Week. And you did hear correctly. This is The Clint Show. This week, it's been taken over by a group of unruly youths called the Serpent Club. That's what we call ourselves occasionally, not in day-to-day life. I'm Jack Sinnott. I'm also joined here with Molly O'Gorman.
1: Hello.
0: And Kinga Yuniska.
2: Hello.
0: And we've also got a studio engineer here with us called Dan.
3: Hello, hello.
0: We're going to be playing some songs. We're going to be having some conversations. And we might just do some improvisation. For all of the anxious people listening at home, the electric cello is now set up. So anything really is possible. Anybody want to kick anything off your chest that you want to get? That sentence was a success. Molly, you look like you've got so much on your mind right now.
1: Mainly on my mind is that that sentence was a syntactical nightmare, Jack, but we move on from that.
0: It's so kind of you to point that out on the radio. You're just such a magnanimous person. That's my favourite thing about you.
1: I am, and modest too. Absolutely. No, except to say I'm looking forward to playing the Glockenspiel for maybe certainly not the first time in my life, but the first time for an audience, which is very exciting.
0: Do you want to maybe talk about what happened to your mandolin this afternoon?
1: Yes, indeed. I was practicing my mandolin, ready to improvise on the mandolin tonight, and was happily tuning it to higher than perhaps I was supposed to, and a string snapped with a very large bang. I don't think I've told you this entire story, I then lugged it on my back to a restringer in Brixton, knowing that I couldn't get it, I wouldn't be able to do it myself in time, and I didn't have strings. Had to get into a building that was locked, so I tailgated someone and then went into a building that looked like it was just a block of flats and climbed all the way up to the top floor where there was just a laminated sign on someone's door that said Restrings Guitars.
0: Wow.
1: That's
0: when you know they mean business.
1: Yeah, and I hammered on the door in this block of flats, this gated block of flats, like, three times, and then texted the guy whose number was online, and he was like, I'm not in. So as a result, I'm playing the Glockenspiel tonight.
0: You can't argue with that, really, can you?
1: No. So he'll be getting a visit from me on Monday, but for now, I'm trying out the Glockenspiel.
0: I'm so excited to hear the Glockenspiel. And I mean, it's an underappreciated instrument, the Glockenspiel, I would say.
1: It's certainly not widely appreciated. It will remain to be seen today whether it is underappreciated or correctly appreciated.
0: Maybe it's accurately appreciated, but not by enough people.
1: Yeah, perhaps.
0: Yeah.
1: Or maybe it is accurately appreciated. That's the fear.
0: Yeah.
1: But we'll see.
0: Kingy, do you have any thoughts on the Glockenspiel?
2: No, not really. I mean, the last time I've heard Glockenspiel must have been 15, 20 years ago when I was in school.
0: That's fair enough. Yeah, this is what I mean. It doesn't really get around enough. I think for all you Glockenspiel fans at home, it might be time to hear something, you know, that's got the Glockenspiel spirit in it. So why don't we hear a little bit of a composition by Richard Farina, but not played by Richard Farina, played by Barbara True. Let's hear V.

for some other uses of the see definite article. One, that entitles of books, etc. In ordinary context, that should always be retained when it's part of the title of a book, poem, journal, etc. The Times, the Old Curiosity Shop, The Doctor's Dilemma, The Merry Wives of Windsor, The Oxford English Dictionary, The Chicago Manual of Style. It should be borne in mind, however, that some familiar titles are reduced forms of the original ones. For example, Shakespeare's Hamlet was originally The Tragedy of Hamlet, Prince of Denmark. That is usually omitted or reduced to lowercase Romans the in abbreviated forms of titles, e.g. the OED, Mary W, or even MWW. Kingsley Amis, writing in The Spectator on the 6th of September 1986, maintained that the type Harold Robbins, who's the storyteller, shows was not English. He insisted that the language does not tolerate the possessors followed by the definite article. Write Robbins, whose novel The Storyteller instead, he suggested. Not everyone agreed. In practice, there is considerable variation. In a single issue, autumn 1994, of Letters, the Journal of the Royal Society of Literature, for example, were found, Kenneth Tynan once wrote in The New Yorker, J. R. R. Tolkien's Lord of the Rings, Trollope's The West Indies and the Spanish Main, Devlin's The Judge, Isaac Walton's Complete Angler. All five examples either broke Amis's law or simply omitted the of the original title. Two, with names of

0: That was Barbatrue playing V by Richard Farina. And you also heard over that a short extract from the section on the word the from Fowler's Dictionary of Modern English Usage, 4th edition, edited by Jeremy Butterfield, a Fowler's for the 21st century. That was just a little bit of a usage guide for everybody listening at home. A lot of thoughts that the compilers of Fowler's have had on the word the. I've had some thoughts actually on the very bio that we used for this show on the Resonance website, in which we refer to ourselves as the Serpent Club, but we capitalize the word the mid-sentence for the name of a group. And you might have heard this, or maybe not, because it's precisely the fact that you didn't hear. Fellers is completely silent on the capitalization or not capitalization of the word the in any of the contexts that it outlines in that passage, much to my frustration as I wrote the bio for the show. Anybody have any strong feelings they want to weigh in on whether you should capitalize the in that context?
1: It's funny because I think it's less conventional to capitalize the. I think it is more conventional to not capitalize it. But I also think that when titles are translated from other languages, we tend to retain the capitalization of the definite article.
0: That's such a good ad.
1: Well, it's interesting because it implies that what it probably implies is that people just don't understand what the words in the title mean, and so it's just interpreted as a generic title.
0: Yeah.
1: But we do absolutely do that. That's just complicating the matter further.
0: But we could say that the Serpent Club is actually a translation.
1: I mean, it sort of is
0: from the
1: because
0: from,
1: it is from.
0: Do we want to tell people what it's from?
1: I feel like.
0: Let's just say it's El Equipo Serpiente,
1: indeed,
0: which is not the Spanish for the Serpent Club, but it might be. Anyone else have any thoughts on that? This is riveting radio right now. Like, people can't believe how deep we're going.
1: It's interesting to think about the thing that it said about novels or anything about whether you keep or omit the, because they didn't mention cases like the H.G. Wells novel, The Invisible Man, which should not be confused with the Ralph Ellison novel, Invisible Man. And there are cases here where actually the use of the or not the becomes of crucial importance.
0: Yeah, you know, I think actually I've got queued up on the dashboard a perfect example right now. This is the sinking feeling. So the guy-

0: That was the.
1: You're listening to The Clint Show on Resonance 104.4 FM here with the Serpent Club. Or maybe not the Serpent Club, maybe. I'm trying to think of how to say Serpent Club in any other language, and they're all failing me right now. What's club in Irish, Molly?
2: Fuirin.
1: On Fuirin.
2: I don't know. I don't know
1: what serpent is either.
2: Right, we're struggling. Let's move on from that.
1: That's
2: quickly.
1: Our country's language, right there.
2: Yeah.
1: That's not great. Molly and I are Irish, in case anyone couldn't tell.
2: King, how do you say the serpent club in Polish?
1: There we go.
3: Klub węży.
2: Oh, that's better.
1: There you go. Yeah. Dan, any any languages you want to chuck in?
4: Just the English.
1: That's all good. Yeah, we can. English is what we've traditionally opted for, I would say.
4: Yeah.
1: In the marketing materials.
4: Did a serpent.
1: There we go. Yeah.
4: Some form of Spanish.
1: We're really bringing the world together on Resonance 104.4 FM tonight. And isn't that what it's all about at the end of the day? That's why you get into this crazy game. It's just to bring people together, to prove that really there's only one language. The language of music. And absolutely no one knows that better than Patti Smith, who will start playing very soon.

0: The hour is thin. Trafalgar Square is calm. Birds and cold black dark. The final famine of a wicked sun. And the web that died yesterday. I was a hard copy version. I turned my eyes directly to hate. Then the hammer of toil. Tired with what the world has yet brought forth, with the women waving at war, and the news that war is faith. Filled with tremendous cheering, leaping and night rings, ding, dang and gongs. Who did not feel any purpose? The phoenix broods, serene, above the moment. You are fighting for, I wonder what, destiny.
1: We waste away our hours and darken. Beneath the velvet of a strong optimism, Britain's most fateful hour is spun. Copy this point on a gong. Choirs, like bells, like a national truce, and the new sun, where the air is something new.
0: Men dream of a swell so high, endeavor to get through the lies and the bees, to find something that historians can rake out of the drums, and all that color and savagery. Boom, the dark, and the web that died yesterday. The phoenix broods serene above the tower of time. Not enough boats. He admitted without shame that he had entered into the dreams of the named addressee in the velvet of war. Well, lad, you've taken my heart away. I shall miss the grin of the cold black sea. Before ever there was writing, they were taking up stones to hurl at last stroke, but nobody looked back. There were soldiers. There was a cradle. The universe is required. Please notify the sun.

An incomplete list of things that can sink a ship. 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Excessive drunkenness among the crew. International conflict. Immersion below the plimsoll.

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Saturday, Wednesday, the 23rd of September. There are warnings of gales in North Utsira, South Utsira, Forties, Dogger, Fisher, German Bight, Shannon, Rockall, Bailey, Faroes, and South East Iceland. The general synopsis at midnight. Low 4, 1,022, expected Denmark, 1,009 by midnight. New high expected England, 1,027.

That's 2 8-miles, 1,026, rising slowly. Ronald's Way, southwest by south 3 8-miles, 1,021, falling. Malin Head, west 3 6-miles, 1,023, falling more slowly.

0: That was a hell of a sandwich. You heard quite a few pieces of music there. You heard Redondo Beach by Patti Smith, of course. And then you heard the Serpent Club's very own rendition of When the Ship Comes In by Bob Dylan. Next up, Fickle Son 2, The Hour is Thin by Brian Eno, of course. Then a partially improvised new piece by the Serpent Club featuring Dan, with the working title, How Often Does a Ship Like This Sink? And finally, What Else Could It Be, to finish that round up, Riverman by Nick Drake. You were saying something about acquired taste, Molly?
1: Yes. In the words of a friend of ours, who's describing, I can't remember what she's describing now, particularly kind of acquired taste, it said, like all acquired tastes, it is a taste worth acquiring. And I think maybe that can be said about...
0: About Nick Drake, yeah.
1: About Nick Drake, exactly.
0: That's, yeah, those harmonies get complicated in some
1: that's
0: of
1: that's exactly what I was thinking.
0: The deep cuts.
1: Yeah. That's exactly what I was thinking. Absolutely.
0: Yeah, you know what I mean?
1: I do indeed.

0: That was Poems by Stephen Sondheim from Pacific Overtures, performed by who else? The original Broadway cast. Just incredible stuff, as usual, from Steve.
1: From the great, yeah. Pacific Overtures is... there's a fantastic production of it, which you can watch online. It was filmed... The original 1976 production was filmed for Japanese television, and the whole thing is on YouTube completely for free and legally, and is very much worth watching. It's quite extraordinary.
0: Amazing stuff.
1: That number is a traditional haiku competition, with the two characters composing haikus on their journey in competition with one another. It's a really fantastic, slightly unconventional, but all the more fantastic for that.
0: That's just amazing. Sure. Yeah. I'm wondering, Molly, as you speak, is anyone else doing anything that has a Sondheim connection that people could
1: It's funny you should ask. Well, actually, they can't buy tickets for it, Jack.
0: Oh, no. I've messed everything up.
1: You messed everything up. No. That's not on you. I run a Sondheim. It's not Sondheim themed, but the title does come from Stephen Sondheim. I run a cabaret night in London called Adding to the Hat. Sondheim aficionados will figure out that comes from Sunday in the Park with George, where new musical theatre writers write new songs for existing musicals, normally in a comedic vein. So, for example, we've had Cogsworth the Clock being in love with Lumiere in Beauty and the Beast. I wrote one about Henry Higgins's housekeeper, Mrs. Pierce, just desperately trying to keep Freddie Eynsford Hill from the street where Eliza Doolittle lives in My Fair Lady. Any super Sondheim aficionados, we've had Sunday in the Park with George, and we've had the song for Louis the Baker. And if you don't know who that is, you should go and listen to Sunday in the Park with George.
0: If you don't know who that is, why are you listening to Resonance FM?
1: Do you know my favorite pun in all of Sondheim is when this is we're doing deep cuts now, but where Dot, who is in love with George, of Sunday in the Park with George, but also being courted by Louis the Baker, and she decides she's going to leave George and go with Louis because Louis has a greater need for her. And she says, "You know this, yeah, indeed." She says, "She sings, I mean, he needs me. I mean, like Doe George." It's very, very good.
0: That's great. I mean, what a note to end the Serpent Club takeover on. Does anyone else want to say anything? That's all right.
2: It's been a great time.
0: I totally agree, and I'm certain that everyone listening will think exactly the same thing. And actually, that came out kind of sarcastic, but I actually meant it. That I think we've all had a good time. I hope that you guys have had a good time too. Molly O'Gorman, King of Yanitska. Daniel, what's your surname?
2: Oh, Pacto.
0: We've all been here in the studio, Resonance 104.4 FM. Next week, Clint is still going to be in Long Island City, but you're going to be hearing from him live and direct from does Long Island City count as the Big Apple? He's not going to bet anyway. He's not in London, but he's going to be on the radio. To play us out, who else going to be? Here's some Kendrick Lamar.

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You just heard a wonderful, wonderful track called Chômeur à Vie, or An Unemployed Life. Oh God, don't we all wish that? Composition of a guy called Kiwakana Jedi, and it's taken from a CD called Les Milleurs, or The Greats, featuring Lasse Carlito and Madulu System, teaming up with members of former TPOK Jazz based in Brussels, released around 1992 on Editions Babi. So, what can I tell you? Right, today's show, we're going to continue to look at the career of the late, great, departed vocalist Lasse Carlito, otherwise known as Charles Ndombasi Lasse, who sadly died on the 31st of August 2026, aged only 65 years. So, we're going to go from 1992 back to 1990, and I want to give you another track featuring members of the Brussels-based TPOK Jazz. This time it's from an album called To Do One's Best. There you go, you get an English title for good measure, just for a change. And it's a composition of a guy called Maola Maoni, big name in OK Jazz circles during the late 1970s. Long history in Congo Zaire, beginning as a... No, he was based in Belgium, and then he went on to become a footballer and then worked with Luambo from the mid-70s on and off. Anyway, the track you're going to hear is called Misele, and it's a great way to continue. Envoyez d'ailleurs.

Mizele, composition of Maola Maoni from 1990, sung beautifully by Lasse Carlito on first voice from the album To Do One's Best. I want to keep with the theme of Lasse and Maola Maoni and give you a track. Well, it's actually the title track from a 1993 release. Beautiful, beautiful song called A Kilo of Love, or L'Amour A Kilo. On second voice, backing Carlito, you have the wonderful Ivorian singer Abe Sudeya. Envoyé d'Alias.

L'amour à Kilo from 1993, composition of Mo Lamoni, sung by Lasse Carlito and Abu Sudeir on second voice. Lasse leading, of course. So, moving on, I want to take the tempo down a bit and give you some old school rumba featuring Lasse Carlito again. Now, Mola, he worked with, once these guys discovered Carlito's voice, they just worked on him whenever an opportunity arose. Whenever they wrote something that they thought, yeah, this is great, they would offer it to Carlito. And another person, I played you the title track, actually, Bon Samaritan, from Papa Noel's first solo album, released way back in 1980, whenever, I can't remember off the top of my head. But I'm going to give you another track from Papa Noel, this time from 1994. It's called Bebe Daddy, and Daddy was actually the wife of Papa Noel, and sadly Daddy passed a couple of years ago, reached a ripe old age. But anyway, this track you're about to hear, beautiful rumba, it's from the Hot Tension or High Voltage CD issued in 1994. Bebe Daddy, Eve Envoyer.

Yes, yes, yes. There you go, Bebe Daddy, dedicated to Ne Do Lemon Sweat's late wife, Daddy. And what can I tell you? Well, actually, Daddy did so much to help Papa Noel. It was down to her that he actually was able to remain in France, and after their marriage, got full immigration status. Formidable guitarist, Papa Noel, talking too much. Let's move on. As I was saying, composition, by the way, of Noel with Carlito. And let's move on. And as I was saying, once these guys knew Carlito's voice, they knew exactly what songs to use him on. And I want to give you another song of Simaro Lutumba, the poet Simaro. Song you are going to hear is called Motema Libanga, which means heart of stone. So we're going from a warm heart to a cold heart. Darius,

0: Motema Libanga from 1989, composition of the poet Simaro Lutumba from the album Pepe Kale Chante, Le Poet Simaro, featuring Carlito Lassa on first voice and Cabaselli Ampagna on second voice. Moving on, I want to give you something by, well, it's another kind of collaboration of Brussels-based TPOK Jazz, a group called, or a project called Les Asiatiques. The song I want to give you is a composition of Carlito from 1991. Features Carlito Malage and Madilu System on vocals, and it's called Infraction Kolinga, which means an infraction is like, what can I say, kind of breaking the rules. Kolinga is loves, so he loves breaking the rules or living a little dangerously perhaps.
1: Ce sont les Asiatiques.

Infraction calling les Asiatics from 1991, I think. Pesa Mayeno, blah, blah, blah. Anyway, there you heard three great singers on complete Carlito Melange and the late, well, they're all, naturally, Melange is still kicking, but, and Madilu System. So I want to give you one more song, and this is from Carlito's 1995 solo album, the last he released before turning toward Jesus, and it's called Makolo Yamasia. And that means at the foot of the Messiah.

0: oyo ya misato bakomi bolingo na ya minende bakomi mapendo kasi oyo ya suka soki obaluli bapage nyonso yokanga malamu bakomi bolingo ya suka te.
1: You have been listening to Nostalgia Mboka on Resonance 104.4 FM. That concludes our two-part tribute to the great vocalist Charles Ndombasi Lasakalito, who sadly passed aged 65 years in Cincinnati, where he'd gone to play some religious shows on the 31st of August this year. Thank you so much for listening, and thank you, dear Evett, for sitting in on our little show.

Good afternoon, you're listening to The London Ear on Resonance 104.4 FM. My name's Ben Thompson, and what I've got for you today is three beautiful albums, compilations of various sorts, and I think they're going to bounce off each other in a very conducive manner. Or that's certainly that's the number I've put all my cash on. It's Black 25. I think it's going to work. If that's all right with you, we're going to hear tracks and then I'm going to read bits of relevant notes so that you can grow in an appreciation of some of the amazing things that are happening here. And we're going to start with a track from Ethiopian Musics, recorded by Ragnar Johnson and Ralph Harrison in 1971. And the first song we're going to hear is Song About the Beauty of Women, recorded 2nd July 1971 in Addis Ababa. A song in the Gala language of appreciation for the beautiful girls of Ethiopia. The song says all the girls of Ethiopia laugh, walk, sit and talk beautifully. It was recorded in the back room of a Tej Beit in the Sedis Kilo area of Addis Ababa. The instruments played are Masenko, a one-string fiddle with a diamond-shaped soundbox covered in goatskin, Kra, a lyre with a triangular-shaped wooden frame, an enamelled bowl covered in skin, a soundbox, and 5 to 8 gut strings held in tune with wooden pegs, and a kabaros, single or double-headed drums, or I guess not a kabaros, I guess kabaros is plural. That's all you need to know.

That's a hell of a percussion track, isn't it? What we're going to hear now is quite one of those records that you see it in the shelves and you think, that can't be what it looks like. And in fact, with this one, I'd run past it on a previous visit to the shop, almost like I couldn't believe what it was. But now I own it, I can tell you that there really is a National Youth Jazz Orchestra Real Ale based concept album. And it's got a quite splendid picture on the front of the orchestra, some of them holding pints with their instruments, and a sheep in the middle of them, or a ram, I suppose, which is the emblem of one of the real ales that are being celebrated. And then the songs, or the tracks, I suppose I should say, there's a couple that are just sort of celebrating, you know, what's happening, but there are quite a lot that take wordage from the world of real ale and splice it with wordage from the world of jazz. I think my particular favourite is Young's Makes Me Feel You So, which is very, very funny, I think. The other one, which is really out there, is Drink Tolly Only, brackets, with meat pies. Anyway, you would think, well, it's obvious that all the energy's gone into the titles. But you'd be wrong, because there's some remarkable music on this record, and we're going to hear some of it interspersed with other things. We're going to go back to the Ethiopians for a song set in a bar, just to get the

That was Tej Bates' song, T-E-J-B-E-I-T, recorded 1st July 1971 in Addis Ababa. The accordion, said here, you will have noticed the accordion, then a very expensive instrument for a musician to purchase, drowned out the sound of the Mazenko being played, but the drummer, Jigsaw, competed in sound level. He certainly did. That was recorded in another Tej Bates bar in the Sediskilo era of Addis Ababa. Tej Bates was a bar in which the Ethiopian home-brewed alcohol, Tej, as well as beer and distilled spirits were served. The Tej Bates in which this recording was made was a shack roofed with corrugated iron with an earth floor strewn with grass. Wow, that's a challenge acoustically, isn't it? But they overcame it. The musicians were lined up against one wall. The customers and the bar girl serving them filled the rest of the space. Whilst this song was being performed, the customers and the bar girls either got up and sang and swayed or talked noisily to each other. I bet they did, because that, the percussion, the thing that's like a beer tray being thrown down the stairs, was amazing. And just the general sort of hyperactive pulse of the beat was amazing. And alongside the theme of convivial hostelries, there's also a bit of musical commonality with the previous track, which was called Opening Time. And that was a 13-year-old drummer. You might have noticed the drumming was excitable. This was specially written, song Opening Time, by ex-NYJO lead Alton Dick Walter to feature the drums of 14-year-old drummer Graham Ward. In fact, Graham was just 13 when he first recorded this with us. Since the whole idea of licensing laws seems to me to be pretty silly and drastically due for revision, we've decided to dedicate this track to Guinness, which is just as much a living beer as those that come from a barrel, and the opening and pouring of which is an essential part of the ritual which surrounds it. I like the way that also applies to Britain's most popular drink, Zero Guinness, which you of course have to tip up in exactly the right way, and if you do, you're rewarded with a magnificent texture. Well, that's one area in which science has made genuine advances, despite all the terrible ways science seems to be. Well, it's not science that's making life more difficult, isn't it? It's the terrible people that are in charge of science. That's the problem. Let us now hear the third component of today's round robin selector, and I'm not going to say anything about that at all until we've listened to it.

The Norikes, as they were called, committed two songs to 78 in 1950, Kun Dzorin Dzar, which means under the apple tree, being one of them. That was the one you heard. Just a little bit of the story. Then when I was 18, this oud player, Charles Chik Ganimian, wanted to start an Armenian band playing Armenian and Middle Eastern music. So we got a percussionist and we started a trio. I was playing tenor saxophone and the pitch was too similar to the oud, so I switched and learned all these clarinet tunes. I'd only been playing for 2 years. My father, who was part of this Armenian organisation, got us our first gig at a wedding in the hotel The Cornish Arms in New York City. My father would get us gigs and we'd play Armenian dances, weddings and picnics. Soren's father also gave the band its name, the Norikes, meaning new dawn in Armenian. Soren played a B-flat Burm system clarinet, whilst Chick played oud, inspired by Armenian Turkish oud player Udi Hrant. The Norikes, along with the Vaspikians, the Vaspikian band, were the first bands made up of Armenians born in the United States. After a while, we said, let's make a 78, and there was an Armenian person who had a record store. He sold all sorts of Middle Eastern records in Manhattan on 27th Street, so we made this 78, and I said, do you want to sell it? He said, sure, bring me a dozen. Sold them for $1 each, whatever it was. We're talking 1950. Then I found there was a Greek store, so I took it there. In New York, they have everything. Greek stores, Turkish stores, Armenian stores. So I took it to all of them. Now, back to the Relay Jazz guys. This is a more reflective piece, composed by the very eminent Neil Ardley. And it's, well, it's the best jazz instrumental ever to be inspired by the beer Ruddles Cantley, and it's called Ruddles Rutland Reflections, and it features Dick Pierce on flugelhorn.

Neil Ardley really is the king of jazz prog, isn't he? I don't think there's someone that has done that more. Better, certainly not more. Just going to read a little bit about the spiritual connection between the Real Ale Pressure Group Camera and the National Youth Jazz Orchestra, which the Sleep Notes say was also in its own way a pressure group, because in 1965, when it was founded, Beatlemania was at its height. There were virtually no big bands. Jazz was nowhere to be found in school or music college, and anyone climbing onto a stage clutching a trumpet or saxophone went almost in fear of his life or her life. Today, thanks to NYJO's lead, most music colleges have a big band. There's a jazz section in the annual Festival of Music for Youth at the Fairfield Halls, the growing rehearsal band movement throughout Great Britain with its own competitions, and big bands are to be seen once more on television, albeit playing second-hand music for the most part. Jazz represents the highest form of the musician's art, combining as it does a high level of technical mastery with simultaneous creativity. It's an art form that is unsurpassed when the conditions, the acoustics and the audience are right. As with Real Ale, there is a fine balance that must exist to achieve this result. Otherwise, it can all too easily go wrong. I hope that you think we have achieved this balance on this record. Well, I think they certainly did in that track. Now, back to Ethiopia. But it's a different musical realm we're in now. It's Ethiopian Christianity, which fans of theology will tell you that a lot of the things went wrong with Western Christianity didn't go wrong with Ethiopian Christianity, because it kind of stopped at a point before, you know, they didn't take so much notice of St. Paul with all his nonsense, and they kept a much more holistic attitude to... Can you have a holistic attitude to gender? I think you possibly can, but they did. And this has got a fantastic instrument on it. It is Bagana, a hymn in praise of Mary performed during Lent, sung and played on the Bagana by Deftin Belite Mengesh, a deacon of the Ethiopian Monophysite Christian Church. I don't know what monophysite, that's a fascinating looking word. Look, mono, like the records, and then phys, P-H-Y-S, and then I-T-E. That's different to the Coptic and the Ethiopian churches. Anyway, I'll look it up. This song is part of the litany of the Ethiopian church. The Bagana was a large lyre with 8 to 10, you big liar, 8 to 10 plucked strings built around a trapezoid shaped wooden frame with a skin covered soundbox at the smaller end. Wait till you hear it. It's like a great rave instrument. It's a big bottom end.

That's a hell of an instrument, isn't it? Yeah. If you were interested to know what was being sung about, here's a little bit of it. Your miracles are sweet. Come to me with your crown of light on your descending chariot, and the devils will fly away. Take my soul to heaven. She is full of wonders for those who believe in her. She will come to their rescue in their hour of need. Even her shadow is as luminous as the sun. Out of jealousy, the learned men plot against her and heap abuse on her without her having committed any crime. Despite even this, her light shone even brighter. Wow, that is just sums up what Pauline Christianity tried to do to Mary, doesn't it? It's like a polemic. Fantastic. Even if one had the earth as a piece of pepper in one's hand, and 3 months of rain as ink, one would never be capable of writing of all that has to be said about your miracles. This is the end, holy book of the Psalms of David, until eternity. That's fantastic stuff, isn't it? And amazing. Amazing music, just like heavy, heavy rave energy. Let us go back to... a bit of Middle Eastern soul.

From the album Middle Eastern Soul by Bob Tashjian and Soren Baronian with the Mid Eastern Ensemble, recorded in 1970 and released most likely at the start of 1971, the same year that Soren guested on brilliant avant-garde jazz album Escalator Over the Hill by Carla Bley and Paul Hines, obviously a big favourite. Paul Hines, I don't remember him, but I remember Carla. A big favourite on the show. They're saying here that it's a gorgeous collection of folk songs and Soren originals like Groovin' High, which was the one we heard. High being the Armenian word for Armenia. That's brilliant. So Groovin' Armenia. The owner of Mastertone, the studios it was recorded at, used to have an Arabic record store on Atlantic Avenue, where all the Arabic stores and clubs were. He had this music store, his sons used to run it, and had a recording studio. It's a beautiful recording, enthuses Soren. He's not wrong. The lyrical qualities of Soren's music is enchanting. So that's all good. I like these sleeve notes by Thomas Patterson, senior editor at Shindig magazine, because he goes into detail about the other stuff which was going on in the person's life who's making the albums. And he will mention his contribution to Arab exploitation platter, belly dance to great naval music by the Sultan's Caravan. Naval is spelt like ships. Gonna have to think about that. And while I do, I would have to say that the one regrettable feature of the National Youth Jazz Orchestra In Camera album is the cartoons on the back by Bill Tidy. Not really to blame Bill Tidy for the 70s, which were different times, but some of these cartoons, I can't really warrant them. If you get this album, there's a cartoon for a pub called The Voyeur's Elbow that's not enjoyable, and also the cartoon for, oh, that's probably Bill Tidy now ringing to complain, Samuel Smith and His Amazing Dancing Beer, which is one of my favorites, but the cartoon is not all that. There's like that thing about the Turkish carpets. God puts the floor in it, doesn't he? So that you know what perfection... No, man puts the floor in it. God doesn't. Man puts the floor in it, so you know that only God is perfect, apparently. Let's hear. There's no floor in this. Well, if there is, it's not obvious. Fuggles' Fantastical Fugue by John Cameron. Of course, we've had him on the show a lot. He's the Kez guy, but he did lots of other stuff as well. But he also did this with the National Youth Jazz Orchestra on the Real El Concept album. So don't say this isn't educational.

That's quite a remarkable piece of music, isn't it? Fuggles' Fantastical Feud. John Cameron, says here, jumped at the opportunity to write a big band fugue and reveal the depths of his Cambridge musical scholarship. The four entries are from bass trombone, tenor trombone, French horn and trumpet. All the rhythm parts bear the laconic instruction, in quotes, heavy, without an H. They were heavy. The fuggle is a species of hop, and hops mean Kent to most people, so we dedicate this track to the most famous of all Kent breweries, Shepherd Neame of Faversham. Incidentally, apart from its musical connotations, a fugue state in medical terms is a form of amnesia, which is a flight from reality. I'm sure that a few of us have been through that late on a Saturday night. The solos are by Mike Everston, Mick Harding, Bernard Lovell and Guy Barker. The title came from Ernest A. Williams of Leicester. Hops, incidentally, grow on a vine, not a vine. And we also dedicate this track to the hop vine Wembley, where we play on the second Sunday lunchtime in the month. That's beautiful, isn't it? I'm going to miss that. I don't know about you, but I'm going to miss these albums when I'm not making this show anymore. Let us hear the last track from Ethiopian Musics, which is Secret Affair, and it is not a tribute to the slightly shonky mod revival band who wrote the classic Time for Action.

I think that's my favourite. Mary Armide on vocal and Kra, and Deftine Belite Mengesh on Masenko. Some of the lyrics from this, they really do jump out. My head aches and I feel pain in my waist because you pretend that the other woman you're having an affair with is nothing more than a relative of your children. That's amazing, isn't it? I also like the line, you're a total peasant who understands nothing. And the opening triptych, a three when you have three lines. That's not a triptych, it's a painting, is it? Anyway, whatever it is. Triplet, not a couplet. No matter how disastrous the situation, the hyena will not eat liver. My birthplace is somewhere down from St. George's Church. Just be quiet and let my affair be unresolved. If he loved me yesterday, he will not hate me today. Sadly, that's not always true, is it? But what a piece of work that is. Secret Affair, from the album Ethiopian Musics. What label is this on? Because if I'd heard this, I would want to get it. But I'm sure it's findable. Ethiopian Musics 1971 is the full title. It's a Sub Rosa production, so that's where to get it. I thought we were going to have a chance for another jazz song, but we're not. We've only got the Middle Eastern Soul, and it's a very good tune, this. All I've got to do is find out what it's called. It is called Herosi Bar. Thank you very much for listening. Be back same time, same place next week. All been well.

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2: Well, it's time now for the traditional music hour here on Resonance 104.4 FM. My name's Kevin Shields, and to open this week's show, here's a couple of tunes played by a father and son duo, Dan Quinn and his son Matt Quinn. Two tunes. The first is called The Cat Among the Tails, and they go into the Radstock Jig.

So that was father and son, Dan and Matt Quinn, playing together their Cat Among the Tails and the Radstock Jig. I've opened the show with that particular track because I was thinking through the week about, or reflecting back, if you like, on the festivals I was at this summer, the two big week-long festivals I go to every summer, the Sidmouth Folk Festival down in Devon at the early start week in August, and then at the end of August, a full week up at the Whitby Folk Festival up in Yorkshire. And Dan Quinn has for many years been involved in both of those festivals. He was doing much of the work at the traditional music nights, certainly at Sidmouth. Back in the early days when I went there, he and the late John Howson were running the traditional singing sessions in the volunteer pub, and also very involved in the tradition evenings, mostly at the Arts Centre in later years. His son Matt has also helped out with Dan there, and up at the Whitby Festival similarly, Dan and Matt have been very much involved in the traditional singing in sessions up there, so I thought we'd start with a tune from them. The CD is a little EP type CD they brought out themselves, so self-produced, called The Mighty Quinns, a reference to the famous song by Bob Dylan. I don't know if they ever worked under that title, but it was certainly a good name for the CD. We're going to move on to Ireland for the next few tracks. One of the singers at the Sidmouth Festival this year, a great young singer from Dublin, McDara Yates. I first met him some years back at the Cobblestone Pub in Smithfield area of Dublin. Great music venue, good genuine singing and music there. Avoid the tourist traps, you'll get the real thing in the cobblestones in Smithfield. He was involved in young people club there, or mostly run by young people, called the Night Before Larry Was Stretched. Famous band Lancome came out of that particular club. But I met him, and he came over a few years ago to the Whitby Festival and Sidmouth Festival. Went down very well with the audiences there, and he's just got a new CD out. Came out a couple of weeks ago, so I've chosen to play a track from his new CD. It's officially launched in London sometime in November at the Irish Centre in Hammersmith, but before that he's playing, I know, at Cecil Sharp House as well, but the actual release date was a couple of weeks back. Here's a song, a Dublin children's song called The Lucan Dairy. All the songs that research he's done into songs based around the Dublin area, and to give the proper effect of it, he went round and recorded the street sounds on the streets of Dublin. So you'll hear in the background, for a sound effect, some of the street sounds of Dublin before he sings the song.

can tarry. Me grandfather died and he left me a fiddle and a bow. He left me a fiddle and a bow to play all the tunes I know. With me, oi, addio, mammy and your daddy, oh, oi, addio, all down by the Lucan Derry. Me grandfather died and he left me a pig. He left

0: Me grandfather's gone and I don't know where. That is the end of me song, I do declare.
1: A sudden ending there. He doesn't do the chorus at the end of that last verse, which can catch you out, rather, if you're sitting there waiting for the EI adios. But a great children's song from the streets of Dublin. I'm going to have one more track from McDara, because his first album came out a few years ago when he was at the first time at the Sidmouth Festival. And he's a great selection of songs, not necessarily all based around Dublin. They were from various places. But here's a song with a Dublin connection. It was written by a singer called Liam Weldon, the late Liam Weldon. Sang a number of traditional songs, but also wrote a number of fine songs himself. This is one of his own compositions, although it's sung by so many people now, it's almost gone, if you like, into the tradition itself. It's a very fine version sung by Kevin Mitchell, who I played on the show a few weeks back, or perhaps last week. But this is, say, a song. It's about the problems of the travellers in Ireland. The Liam Weldon and his family looked after many of the travellers on their places in Dublin and was very supportive of their lifestyle. A song called The Blue Tar Road.

Me grandfather died and he left me an ass, a fine old ass, what could carry me to mass?

Well, that was the Blue Tar Road there, sung by McDara Yates. At Sidmouth this year, McDara Yates, as well as singing in various sessions and concerts, he also did a presentation about a very favourite song of mine called The Brown and the Yellow Ale. It's a song that, well, it's a very strange song because it was, I think, the story he came up was it was an old Gaelic poem, and it certainly when it was translated from the Gaelic into the English, some of the words may have got slightly changed. And in fact, the way that it's sung these days is much shorter than the original Gaelic poem, and it does seem to not always make complete sense. But McDara talked about how Lady Gregory, Yeats's partner in the Abbey Theatre in Dublin back in the day, she translated it in a much longer version, about 14 or 15 verses, not the 6 or 7 that are sung these days. And it fills out much more of the story. But if you just hear it the way it is sung these days, it's one or two strange parts in it that doesn't always necessarily make sense. But I was going to play the version sung by the Voice Squad, because McDara Yates himself hasn't recorded it, although he sang it at his presentation, both the short version and the long version. But I usually play the version sung by the Voice Squad. But Frank Hart, the late Frank Hart, great Dublin singer who influenced a lot of people in Dublin, particularly like McDara Yates, has a version of it on one of his records. When he died a good few years back now, a festival was set up in his honour in Dublin, the Frank Hart Festival, a good singing weekend, and it happens to start this weekend. So an appropriate time to play Frank Hart's version of The Brown and the Yellow Ale.

0: I love the singing of Frank Hart, greatly missed. We saw him a number of times in London when he came over and was a popular singer around festivals and clubs over here. As it's the Frank Hart weekend this weekend in Dublin, I think we'll play another track now that I've got that CD in the player. This is Frank Hart's version of a song called The Spanish Lady, sung by many people. I think, though, I used to sing it with a different chorus, but I love the idea of the chorus that Frank Hart sings and many other people do, where it counts backwards from 20 to 0 and from 19 to 1. It's a great challenge to do that. So let's hear this version of The Spanish Lady.
1: As I

Well, the great voice of Frank Hart there on a couple of songs, accompanied by Donal Lunny, the great Irish musician who was a regular accompanist for him, and he used to have touring around and whenever he wanted some accompaniment. He's sang a lot of songs unaccompanied, but when he did, Donald was the go-to man. I've always amused when I sing that song to say that the countdown in the chorus, that there are an odd number of even numbers and an even number of odd numbers. Strange, one of those little quirky things that crosses my mind. We're going to leave Ireland. We're going up to Scotland for some music, but at the Whitby Festival, a singer very associated with Scotland, lives in Fife, Pete Shepherd, although he was born in, I think, Gloucestershire, and collected a lot of songs from the travelling families in Gloucestershire and over in Ireland, but he moved up to Scotland to university at a very early age, and he's been very much involved with the scene up there since back in the 60s. He sometimes comes to, he's quite frequently at Whitby Festival on his own. This year he did a presentation on the music of some of the Gloucestershire travelling gypsy families, but the tracks from that are only on download, so I'm going to have to work out how to download those onto a stick and bring them into the studio, because I don't have the CDs with the songs on, so that'd be a future show for that. But up in Scotland, he set up his own record company in Fife called Springtime Records, and here he is with one of the CDs where he sings with two of his friends, Tom Spears and Arthur Watson. They worked as Shepherd, Spears and Watson frequently at the festivals as well, but here they are singing a song of transportation from the convict days, Van Diemen's Land, when they were sent to Australia.

0: Shepherd, Spears and Watson with Van Diemen's Land. Or I think Shepherd who sings it has pronounced it Van Diemen's Land there. Well, you're listening to the traditional music out here on Resonance 104.4 FM. My name's Kevin Shields, and I've started the show today with some tracks from Ireland and, well, England and Scotland there, this music is all suggested to me by the festivals at Sidmouth and Whitby that I went to this year. And I'm talking about Whitby at the moment with Pete Shepherd there doing a presentation. One of the regular singers at the Whitby Festival, and also occasionally at Sidmouth, but certainly most regularly at Whitby Festival, is Will Noble. And I've played Will Noble a lot over the years, but it reminded me that one of his previous singing partners, who we don't see anymore, John Cocking, used to, as well as sing along with him, used to do some great monologues. So I remembered I've got a CD of his monologues on the shelf, so I dug that out. And this is a very amusing one called Grandma. It's a classic Yorkshire story. They're from the Home Valley area of South Yorkshire. Typical of you know, how rough life was in Yorkshire in the old days. A story of Grandma.
1: We all lived with me grandma down Filth Street, 29. A grubby little back-to-back at side at railway line. Canal were at one end of street, at t'other factory wall. Folks said it were a wonder we could leave our street at all. Me grandma were a character, you never see em now. All the family worshipped her, a proper sacred cow. She were full of old world values, she were full of Yorkshire grit. She was always full of love, and she was always full of wit. She brought up 14 kids and 7 grandkids, I recall, and once she supped a case of stout and broke that up and all. Me grandad never went without through all domestic dramas till she found out where kids came from and sewed up his pyjamas. We'd 7 had to share a bed, but we was lucky then. When our Eileen started courting, it was sometimes up to 10. I never had a dummy, had to suck our Arthur's feet. And if we'd mushy peas for supper, why, we ended up in street. I still recall the fun we had at home on Christmas Day, sitting round the old piano, wishing one of us could play. Our George played tunes on knocked-off spoons and sang with our Veronica. Our Eileen played on mouth organ, or it might have been harmonica. Me grandma used to send us every Saturday without fail to Boozer down in Workers Street to carry out some ale. We'd carry out some Hemingways or Duttons in a can, and sometimes after christenings, we'd carry out me gran. You can't tell young'uns nowadays at hardships we have known. We didn't have passive smoking then, we had to buy our own. Our Jack smoked 60 every day and 20 pints between. And despite what doctor told him, he lived to be 18. My grandad had his little ways. He weren't at back at door. He used to take old string off parcels and save it in a drawer. That meant we never had to pay when we had out to send. But GPO got nasty and they finished him at the end. Our door were always open. Our neighbours were our friends. A shilling or a cup of sugar, always there to lend. And if they were as poor as us and had no we could borrow, we'd all go round and wreck their house and try again tomorrow. If we give me grandad any cheek, he'd tan us bloody eyed. That never did us any harm, apart from two us died. Them days you could walk the streets and never feel afraid. Our Eileen did it regular. That's how rent got paid. We used to follow milkman's horse wherever milkman took it. And when it did its doings, we'd collect it in a bucket. Me grandad used to put it on his rhubarb for to force it. But we all stuck to custard. Who wants pie at taste of horse shit? Friday night were bath night, where me grandad sat in tub, and grandman held in front at range to give his back a scrub. Now bathing were a luxury, each penny had to matter, and sometimes as a special treat, she'd fill it up with water. We well knew taste of poverty, each year we got in deeper. Even dog we had were black and white, cos licence worked out cheaper. We'd nothing left to pay for food, not after booze and fags. And when our refuse wagon called, we ordered 7 bags. Well, Grandad isn't with us now. He's left this life of pain. He got 8 draws on treble chance and buggered off to Spain. But Grandma will be watching us, of that you can be certain. She lives in Tyrise over at Road and watches us through curtains. So they pulled down all the houses and they pulled down 29. They pulled down our Eileen's knickers. They were hanging on the line. There's just a pile of rubble now, no plaque to mark the spot. And if they'd left it up to me, I'd have bombed the chuffing lot.
0: So that was a live recording of John Cocking there with the great story of Grandma. I mentioned that he sang with Will, so I thought Will was at the festival. So let's have... I haven't played the two of them singing together for a long time. This was a recording made in 2004. Again, they did it in a live recording. They did it... some of the tracks were recorded in a pub in Yorkshire up near where they lived, and some in a track in Essex, not too far from here. And I was at the pub in Essex, so I'm probably singing along in the background of the choruses back in 2004... on a song called The Merry Mountain Child.

Great voices there of Will Noble and John Cocking with The Merry Mountain Child. Well, the tracks so far have been sort of, as I say, suggested or somehow linked with the festivals I was at the summer. But I'm now going to move to something that's coming up that's suggested the next few tracks. My own folk club in Walthamstow on Sunday week, that'll be the 4th of October, is doing a special show where we're recreating the famous CD or LP, as it was at the time, called Bright Phoebus, which are the songs of Mike and Lal Waterson. We're singing it ourselves and putting it together for a particular show, and that, and we're going to, the rest of the year will be filled with some other Watersons related stuff probably, but thinking of the Watersons reminded me that they come from Yorkshire as well. We were up in Yorkshire, and one of the first tracks that they recorded before they did their own songs things on their earlier traditional albums was a song from the Home Valley, from the Holmforth area, which is the song sung from the which comes to the area that Will Noble and John Cocking come from, and they sing a version of it as well. But on their first album, well, no, their second album it was, because their first album was all ritual songs and songs to do with the seasons. But their first straightforward, if you like, album, just called The Watersons, had this song on it called The Holmforth Anthem. They sing a slightly different chorus style than I know Will and John do, because in my memory of hearing them sing it, they add an extra repeat line in it. But this is The Watersons' version of that song.

great voices of the Watersons. As I said, we're doing the show of their Bright Phoebus album. That was made after the band had virtually stopped singing together. The original lineup was the two sisters and a brother. That's Mike and Lal and Norma Waterson and their cousin John Harrison. They made three LPs for Topic Records. Then I think John Harrison, the cousin, moved to London to work as a photographer, and I think he ended up in France as a photographer. The other three were still up in Yorkshire, but Norma then went to the Caribbean and worked as a disc jockey in the Caribbean for some years. So at that time, Mike and Lal were on their own, and they started writing, or I think they had been writing songs together for some time, or separately as well, and Lal was very much poetry as well. So they put a number of their songs together with some folk rock type musicians like Richard Thompson and people like that, and recorded their songs on a very different album from the earlier Watersons, which that's what we're going to be doing in Watersons. So, but I'm going to just play some of the earlier stuff that the original foursome played. And here is a song that wasn't on one of the three LPs they made. Before they made the three LPs for Topic, they featured a few tracks on a sampler of the new voices of the folk scene that Topic brought out before they brought out their own solo albums. And this is a song that everyone associates with them, but it's not, as I say, on their own album. It's on the Topic sampler called New Voices, a song called 3 Score and 10, about a shipping tragedy on the North Sea.

That was 3 score and 10 from the Watersons. We'll have one more track from the Watersons before we leave their little part of the show. They were mostly sang unaccompanied harmony singings, as we've had with the two tracks we played, but very occasionally they would have a little guitar accompaniment to it. And this is one of the songs on their early album, just called The Watersons, where the guitar was played. I think the guitar was probably played by John Harrison, the cousin, but it not clear, it doesn't say so on the label, but it's a song called The Jolly Wagoner, and it's led by Mike Waterson.

The Jolly Wagoner from the Watersons. I said that was going to be the last track of the Watersons I played, but just looking at the clock, we've got time for to squeeze in another one. This is led by Norma Waterson, the late Norma, great singer. I don't know if she does it completely solo or whether they join in on the chorus. It's a while since I played it, I'm guessing, but it's a song I remember we used to sing at primary school, so called The North Country Maid.

Well, I slotted in an extra track from the Watersons there, the North Country Maid. You've been listening to the Traditional Music Hour here on Resonance 104.4 FM. My name's Kevin Shields, and a mixed bag of stuff today. Mostly the start of the show was stuff that was suggested by the festivals at Sidmouth and Whitby that I was at this summer, and we finished with a few songs from the Watersons because we're putting on a show at Walthamstow on Sunday the 4th of their own composed songs from the Bright Phoebus album. But to play us out, we're going to go back to where we started the show, the father and son, Dan and Matt Quinn, working as the Mighty Quinns, playing a set of tunes. I say we had them playing us into the show, so to play us out, here they are, and we'll be back with you with another show next week. But these two tunes are Follow On and the Adelphi Polka.

0: My name is Matthew Lloyd Roberts. I'm an architectural historian. And in this podcast from Open City, Deconstructed, we'll be exploring buildings, places, landscapes, and communities, taking apart their architecture piece by piece to better understand what makes them so compelling. 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Welcome to Deconstructed from Open City. 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Thank you to everyone who already contributes. Your support is hugely appreciated. This month, we're visiting the Grade 1 listed Lloyds Building in the City of London. Designed by the Richard Rogers Partnership for Lloyds of London, it is an icon of high-tech architecture and home to the oldest continuously operating insurance market in the world. You probably know it as the Inside Out Building, with a dense network of pipes and ductwork all over its exterior and dramatic glass elevators. The building was designed from 1978, with construction completed in 1986. At the time of its listing, it was the youngest Grade 1 listed building in the UK. Our guide to this building will be Graham Stirk, architect and senior director at RSHP. Graham's career with the practice began in January 1983, when he joined the Richard Rogers Partnership as an architecture graduate, where he worked on the services of the Lloyds Building. Since he joined the firm, which is now known as RSHP, Graham has worked on many of their high-profile projects, six of which have been shortlisted for the Stirling Prize, and he led the design for the Leadenhall Building opposite Lloyds. At the moment, he is heading up the design of an extension to the British Library and the redevelopment of two groups of listed gas holders into residential apartments in East London. Welcome to the show, Graham.
1: Hello there.
0: I think a lot of our listeners will know Lloyds of London, but for listeners that don't know it or can't immediately picture it, how would you describe the building for someone who had never seen it before?
1: There's always a building which people used to see, which has a lot of services. It was described when it was first constructed as an inside-out building. Everything that's supposed to be inside buildings suddenly manifests itself on the outside. I suppose understanding what it was the home of Lloyds of London, and it centres around a simple big rectangular room with a series of concentric floors above it, which are anchored around a central atrium. That's a pure served box. And then the six towers which sit around it that define its relationships to the boundaries. But it is an incredibly complicated building that sometimes people think probably did they start at one end and finish at the other. And I thought it would be good to explain. It's an incredibly rational building.

0: I think it was Lloyd's of London who started in the mid 18th century in a coffee house. And it grew and grew over time. They were present in the Royal Exchange for a while. And then they constructed a building in 1928 on a particular site, which they outgrew very quickly. So they obviously commissioned another building after 20 years, which was then opened in 1958. And then they'd outgrown that before, in the early 70s, they were outstripping the buildings that they were actually constructing. It's a market building. And it is the center of where insurance companies can actually negotiate and deal and basically arrange insurances with those people that can basically group syndicates to be able to, I suppose, place insurance on everything from a family car to a space station. So the main problem they had was how to deal with their rapid expansion and contraction. So what it does do is it provides a building that was oversized for their original needs, but it could expand or contract and could always have space available. And those spaces which exceeded its original brief are then basically rented out to other insurance companies, and it allowed Lloyd's to expand and contract and still create revenue from the space. So the building wasn't oversized and sat empty. They could generate revenue to be able to achieve that. That was how the building solved the problem.
1: So you have this ancient, venerable City of London institution, the oldest insurance market in the world, and they are, in the 1970s, having outgrown the buildings that they built for themselves in the 1920s and the 1950s. They want something flexible. They want something that's going to be able to change and to grow and to shrink with them.
0: The flexibility perspective was central in terms of the use of space. But the principle was that the main occupied space is a big, simple box. It's very simple, and it's for people. The towers contain all of the necessary circulation, fire escape systems, firefighting systems, vertical circulation, i.e. elevators, fire stairs, and moving air up and down. And they're the things that actually service that building, and they sit outside of it. They tend to be contained things which have a shorter life than the main building. So it means that they can always be, you know, the upgrades of the technology type. The Big Bang happened in the City of London during its construction, where suddenly everything went IT, and communications, which was, Lloyd's were analog at that time of the announcement of the competition for a new building. So it helped the technology to create the flexibility to basically bring them into that new world that they found themselves a part of or central to.
1: So having had a little bit of a sense of that sort of institutional context and some of the core problems, can we put you into the picture? How did you first come to work on the Lloyd's building, and what was your experience of working on it?
0: Having met Richard Rogers, a student, funny enough, at the Architectural Association, he came for an evening event and he suggested I contact. I think I knew of Lloyd's, but it was one of those things as a student, it's not the kind of vocabulary you can really explore because you're not working with all of the necessary forces that inform a building of that level of sophistry and complexity. You're not prepared for that. It's almost like it's an architecture that others did. But I thought I would try it. And so I went for an interview, 4 hours of interviews. I found myself working there because they had very little work. And I helped with a lot of competitions, initial competitions. When I went on to Lloyd's, I was aware of it, and it was almost like a view that I didn't really fully understand its plan typology. Mm. I hadn't realised how alarmingly simple a plan is, just a cut through the building. If you just cut through a slice through it, you see the simple box, these six towers that meet and define the boundary edges. It was a beautifully simple diagram. And I was put on services coordination. You know, you've just finished 5-6 years of education, and then you're right at the bottom again. You know, you realize that actually going to college is just equipping you to be entry level, to even begin that next stage of learning. And

0: was fascinated, having joined some of the competitions, that this fusion of this technology. I suppose what surprised me was it was very urban considerate. It was something that was very bespoke and could not go on any other site. It was really interesting. So having worked on services, you get an interface with all of the disciplines. And I had a very good leader. He led services coordination. Obviously services, all the ducts pipe, it threads into all the elements of the building.
1: It's a particularly interesting building to be doing services work on, I imagine.
0: You do wonder, is this, you know, doing pipes, ducts and, you know, brackets and supports and bits of secondary metalwork and whatever. But I suppose it was.
1: Now we're going to hear from a visit that Graham and I made to the Lloyds building to see how it works.
0: You know, just the density and complexity of it. It's just extraordinary. Yeah. It always reminds me of kind of Strasbourg Cathedral, if you've ever been. Yes. You know, it's like metres deep in terms of depth.
2: As someone who knows it better than almost anyone else, what are we looking at? What can we see?
0: Well, a big box. You can see there, the box is the thing with the glazing, with the little hoovers along the top.
2: What do the hoovers do?
0: The hoovers, those big pipes you see running around the perimeter, the reason that they run there is it allows us to keep the floor-to-floor lower. Because otherwise you would have to make the floors deeper. And to actually be able to get within some of the perceived height limitations of that time, it allowed us to keep the height of the building down. But what it also meant is that one is supply, one is extract. So you see the horizontals. Mm-hmm. One of them feeds the supply air under the floor, and then that passes through plenums, and then it comes through floor grills. So air is introduced from below, and then it's extracted through the light fittings. Once it gets warm, it takes away the heat of the lamp. They're all LED now, but... And then it's drawn back through the ceiling, and then it's collected on ducts, and that air that's been rejected passes down a triple glazed facade. So it creates an air curtain, which means that in winter you can control it, the heat.
2: The thermal bridging.
0: Yeah. Well, it helps with the thermal response time in terms of the facade needs to resist intense heat and it needs to resist intense cold. So it would be warm air or cooler air, depending on the time of year that the air is passing through. It runs down through those facades, collected at below the floor level, and then comes out into the other duct, and then is taken back and processed, and all the heat rejection takes place up at high level. Those big ducts at the end of the tower, there's three of them. Those run all the way up to the plant room, as you can see. So that's the main services distribution. All of these towers span from ground and are locked and held at the top.
2: Yeah.
0: So they take lateral restraint, but generally they're independent.
2: Yeah.
0: They're independent structures that take their support from the main building.
2: And what can we talk about the actual structural logic of the cores? Because I can see this concrete frame with the triangular trussing up on that side behind the services.
0: And this
2: then
0: is,
2: there's a much squarer block here.
0: Which is round the other side. Yeah. What happens is that there's a central spine of structure that forms the lift lobby. That is the main support structure. From that, there are appendages. So the staircase is a structure that sits independently, and the toilets, there's another independent structure. So around that central spine, which is the lift lobby, there are entrances to toilets and to the lifts, which are secondary appendages adjacent to them. It's very simple when you see that plan. These are very simple firefighting lift service riser. There is a service riser on that one, and staircase. But look at the levels of articulation in there. Mostly you just think, well, why don't you just zip it all the way up? And what this does is it uses a kind of completely enclosed ribbon to give this thing texture and scale. It's not just one big mass tower. You can see the size of human beings within it.
2: Which it makes the stories legible.
0: Yeah,
2: in
0: and
2: a way
0: all
2: they,
0: of these,
2: and with
0: all
2: the
0: of these,
2: as well.
0: And gives it all scale. And actually what it does is it creates a certain level of complexity.
1: I think some people maybe have a perception of the building that because it has such an expressive industrial aesthetic, because it has these sort of sense of pods plugging in up those core towers, the moving up and down of the glass elevators, this dramatic skyline.
0: It's very dynamic.
1: Yeah, yeah. But I think maybe some people, because of that, assume that it's a sort of industrially pre-built, pre-made, sort of slot-in kind of a building, in a way that your experience of working on it and your understanding of it, it clearly shows that it's a much more considered and bespoke and sort of arts and crafts, almost, is the word that you used to me in a previous conversation.
0: I wouldn't say necessarily arts and crafts. I would just say it's a celebration of industrial craftsmanship.
1: Could you talk a bit about that, about as you were working on the project, the ways in which you saw industrial craftsmanship being celebrated?
0: It's the nature of how beautifully things are made. I suppose, to some extent, being able to express and celebrate all of the constituents of what make a modern building and be able to use those as a means of creating articulation and celebration and vibrancy in terms of how people perceive it comes from a very simple, powerful diagram. And I think those components and the nature of how they're just beautifully made, what one is trying to do is find a fabric that communicates what it is. And architecture, when one talks about the vocabulary of architecture, it's not necessarily just a veneer on the outside that uses art reference. It's the fundamental meaning of the pieces that make it. You're seeing the bones as part of the primary expression. And I found it fascinating that each of those things, which is normally buried away as a piece of bent tin that is designed not to be seen, there's a sense of beauty as to what those are, because the industrial components that people are seeing is everywhere in the buildings where they work. It's the fact that it's like the movie Brazil. It's acting behind a veneer that you don't see, but you're surrounded behind it. And I think the conceptual idea of aiming for something that is that legible and that clear is, at least it's communicating something about what it is and how it was made. I don't know where modern architecture became down to a skin, where bones, organs, all of those things are not really part of it. It's just decorative surface layers of facade. When did modernity become easily hosed down? I find it really strange. And I find it's always interesting that, yes, it's like an oil refinery. It's quite interesting that it's Grade 1 listed now. And actually, it defines the very essence of what the city is. Mm-hmm. And sometimes one has to ride opinions which change. And I think Richard holding and defending this through massive shifts, even during its development, of suddenly postmodernism, halfway through, became de rigueur in the city. This is the new way forward. This is a city that cares. And I'm just amazed that it's the youngest Grade 1 listed building in the whole collection. What happened there? People were loathed it during its construction. So I just find mass taste and change, having any integrity within that environment. I just think Richard Rogers and the practice did an amazing piece of work.
1: On this question of how it was made, I was quite struck when we spoke before by you saying just how unfinalized the project was, even when you started on site, and you working as a young graduate architect on the project, even as work was starting on site, but still a lot of questions to be answered. What was that like working in that way?
0: So there weren't renders. There were concepts and principles. And then each of those began to be developed as individual technologies within the disciplines established by that idea. And so the superstructure was ahead of all of the towers. And bearing in mind that on some of the drawings I saw, the staircases were glazed. And some of the drawings, they were aluminium, and they ended up stainless steel. So you were kind of work in this medieval cathedral environment. And you could see all of these things evolving, and sometimes you'd see people's initials cast into the steelwork, I mean, of the escalators. There were all these pieces, but it was all within codes that had been established. So there was always this vocabulary that had evolved but defined the latitude that you had to work within. And obviously all of this stuff had to be costed, all the drawings before, and the natures of how it would be erected all had to be dealt with before anything happened. It wasn't just a free-for-all. But it did feel like you were working on something you didn't fully understand what the end result would be.
1: I suppose that's the dream of the building in a way, with those big gantry cranes on top, yeah. This vision of a building that can be changed, that can be flexible, that can work to its clients' desires, that by externalizing the services, you make it easier to update and to upgrade. It was the youngest building to get a Grade 1 listing when it was listed. Do you see any contradiction there between some of the ethos of the building that you're describing?
0: We had these conversations with Richard. One of the points we had was, Richard, it's ridiculous, it's a flexible building. But the discussions with Historic England were basically saying, no, we will allow it to expand, but it has a particular way in which that flexibility can be carried out. It has a very rational grid plan layout. You can make anything flexible. You can build a really cheap shed and put a plasterboard interior and say, hey, look how flexible it is. But then what you don't see is all of the services connections and all of the things that are necessary to service all those variations of floor layout, which this thing did effortlessly. So as long as you stay in system and as long as you work within the principles, they weren't going to freeze it completely. It's a little like listing an air conditioning unit. They don't stop working. They stop working at the levels of efficiency that are representative of the time in which they are now find themselves. Lloyds wanted to introduce a second glazed panel, which we helped them to do, because they couldn't attract blue-chipped tenants because people wanted views out. And Richard didn't support that. And I said, Richard, we have to be very careful. He said, but it will look different. I said, but we have to show the flexibility of how the building can develop. We can't be seen to be designing something that has the appearance of flexibility, but it isn't really. It's fixed. It was just an interesting polemic of Richard exploring that. I thought it was actually a very interesting conversation with him. But we can't be seen to explore something that derives its aesthetic expression from a concept of looking like its flexibility. We have done it. I don't think anyone's noticed.
3: When you go inside, it is a beautiful lit cathedral. I mean, it is a stunning, stunning, stunning space. And the room is at its heart. And that then, with all of the concentric floors that sit around it, that was the expansion of making it. There was a word that the chairman used recently, which is, it's a hall of common purpose. It was an expression of a common purpose, which I thought was a fascinating way of viewing something which wasn't a little bit of stuff over here, a bit round the back of a car over there. The whole thing could actually open up. Stunning, yeah.
1: You have this massive atrium, right, inside the volume of the building.
0: 60 metres, I think.
1: Yeah, one of the tallest interior, certainly at the time that it was built, it would have been one of the tallest interior spaces. And on the top of it, sitting amongst the cranes and the service chimneys and everything, you have this top of sort of arched glass, right?
0: Yeah.
1: I've always read that as a sort of reference to the Crystal Palace. To me, that was a funny moment of not exactly postmodern reference, but almost a sort of historicist doffing of the cap to this original factory-built cast iron structure building that had that iconic flat arched transept, effectively. Do you think that was in mind? Because
0: I think it was always there. I don't think it was necessarily done as that, but
4: I remember seeing some of the earlier models where it was a flat top.
1: Okay, fair enough.
4: And I liked those because I thought it was a more of a cubist example of how, I can't say I hate the round one, but I did think it was a motif that was being used a lot in postmodernism. And that was the only thing. I mean, now it's part of the building, but I wasn't sure about it. Well, that's the thing. And what I like isn't necessarily what everyone likes. And sometimes there are things where not everyone loved it. It's really complicated because I don't want to sound like I'm a turncoat on the building because I've chosen it for a reason. It's the most influential building I know. It was interesting how it was more a cubic kind of system. It was very similar, but it wasn't the rounded top. And but in a sense, now that defines it because it looks beautiful for me inside. And in a sense, I think probably is the right decision. I think it was one of those things where perhaps I was wrong.
3: You one thing you pick, which I wasn't necessarily sure about. I didn't actually even tell you that.
1: No, it just came to me. Sorry. I tried to. We're being conversational.
3: All right.
1: I wanted to ask. So Lloyd's was the first major project that you worked on straight out of architecture school.
4: I left school at 16, so I started working in an architect's office. So I came a long route round.
1: Were you doing when you were 16?
4: Oh, I was working on a district centre in Leeds. Worked on Polish Catholic Church. It was simpler work.
1: Yeah. Is it still with us?
4: I haven't a clue. To be honest, I didn't know what I was doing. But one of the things about going to study architecture is anything you've learnt beforehand, especially in terms of construction and building, you've got to unlearn and forget, otherwise you fail. I think you have to enter into the spirit of what is possible rather than what you know, because you're always limited by the knowledge you have if you're not careful.
1: Where was the office based when you first joined it in January 83?
4: Holland Park, near Notting Hill. It didn't feel like an office. It felt more like a studio. And there were only about 25 people there when I joined. The Lloyd's studio was a tiny little thing. Everyone crammed in, all with drawing boards and these huge models of bits of Lloyd's around it. It's incredibly impressive. You just look at it, just think, oh. And yeah, I went for an interview and you had to open your portfolio in the middle of the Lloyd's of London studio. You said, oh no, oh dear.
1: What did you learn working on that straight out of school?
4: I learned that buildings were more than just veneers. They were organisms. And that one has to have strategies for all the various components of how you might orchestrate them all together. And it's really always about the clarity of plan. And if the plan starts getting all losing its way, you're losing your way. The stuff that you don't really learn at college is how to do big buildings and make them somehow vaguely less tedious. And, you know, you look at Lloyd's now and you think, gosh, it's like walking along a cliff face. It's not this big blank wall of nothing, glass and reflections. Oh, it reflects itself into the sky. You just think, oh, God, you fall asleep and walk into it.
1: I think both the listing, as we've talked about, but also the fact that at this year's Open House Festival, which the tickets went onto ballot today and the Lloyd's tickets were gone like that. So clearly there are a lot of people that want to see it and to understand it.
4: I think it's
1: better.
4: Fascinating because it is extraordinary. I mean, I was in there recently. And you just look at it, you just think, gosh, I mean, just the way light sparkles, it comes in from all different levels. So it doesn't just come from the top, it's coming from the south wall. I find it breathtaking.
1: Thank you to my guest, Graham Stark. Deconstructed is brought to you by Open City, an educational charity empowering communities to learn about, experience, and have a role in shaping the built environment. The work of Open City is possible thanks to your support. By becoming an Open City friend with a small donation from just £6 a month, you'll be directly supporting both our charity's mission and this podcast. Thank you to everyone who already contributes. Your support is hugely appreciated. I'm Matthew Lloyd-Roberts. Deconstructed was produced by Hunter Charlton, and the commissioning editor was Merlin Fulcher. Music for the show was composed by Elefino. We'll see you next month.
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0: Hello, this is Everyone is Invited. I'm Alessandro Paiano. I'm with Roberto Eckholm. We are doing some rehearsal for a performance that will happen on the 26th of September in New York. We still have to find out exactly where. The name of the performance is Marinato. I would like to ask Roberto, how does the name come out, what it is about, and why?
1: Hello. Yes, it actually came from this little piece you sent me about, it was an Italian artist, I think, who did something about the floating bodies in the Mediterranean from the refugees. And then I wrote this little text to you about how we look in the language you're using, talking about other people in situation. And then I said it's interesting how we go to these nice luxury hotels, we're on the beach, we're lounging, we're sipping our pina colada, and this same beach, the same water that we swim in, is also these corpses floating. Mm-hmm. And in a kind of macabre play, this idea that our seafood platters is kind of marinated in these corpses. Yeah. And the same water that we swim to leisure, we also have the political bodies. Yeah. And so then I believe you came up with Marinato.
0: Yeah, yeah, yeah. Spending time in the water.
1: Yes.
0: For, yeah.
1: And it's really, it's about, it's kind of being the, they are the same bodies, but one is political and the other one is lettering.
0: Mm-hmm.
1: But the movement and the breathings are similar, but in different kind of dynamic.
0: How is the repetition important in the work?
1: I mean, for me, I always use repetition in movements to, you get deeper into it, in the muscles, in the body, and the viewer get to kind of have a momentum understanding this repetition, we're becoming a kind of embodied. But I also, I have picked up through this piece, looking at gesticulations. So it's a small movements, hand moves, the shift between kind of a violent act to an elegant hand moves. And this is very small gesticulation. And as they're repeating, you become more aware of the power of the moves, of the gesticulation. Even though it's just an everyday hand gesture, it has a very powerful shift. But so through repetition, we can explore that and go deeper and deeper.
0: I was also thinking about the waves somehow. Mm. We were talking about during the rehearsal how the movement of a body in the water, when there is no more life, it's almost the same despite the color of the skin.
1: Yes.
0: And, you know, it repeats itself floating.
1: And one part of the movements that we've been working on for this in rehearsal is our kind of, I'm holding my body in kind of suspension, but it's also this kind of floating in the air. And, you know, when you're laying in the sea, the sun in your face, and you're just floating, you have this sense of no gravity, of no weight. But of course, this my body will float the same way if it's lifeless or relaxed. And so it's kind of, I'm interested in body, these kind of muscle memories of release. And but it's also kind of shifting to the urgency and no care at all.
0: Yeah. We say in Italy, I don't know if you have it in England, fai il morto. When you go in the water, exactly, you stay completely still looking at the sky without moving, and you do the death body. So it's kind of scary.
1: Yeah, I haven't heard that, but
0: considering numbers are also part of the performance performance we will do, and seven is a number related to the number of people that die every day in the water of the Mediterranean, which is quite scary.
1: Yes. And I also think we talked when this piece started, you told me that sometimes no one want to pick up the bodies, because of course the bodies are shifting between borders in the water. And if you pick these bodies up, you have to do paperwork.
0: Then you have to,
1: So
0: then it's your deal.
1: It's this kind of, it's just become figures, numbers, paperwork.
0: The discrimination is also there after their life is gone.
1: Also what I thought now with this idea of floating, because when you train to learn to swim, part of the floating is also if you actually trapped in the sea, or you've been taken out by the currents, You know, you can tread water a bit, but to relax, you need to be able to float and relax between the efforts of trying to get back into shore. And so you have this kind of the same technique.
0: Yeah.
1: One is to survive.
0: Yeah.
1: The other one is to release all the stress from work.
0: Yeah. Also, because if you get too nervous, you actually go down.
1: Yes. Yeah.
0: So, and then ciao, yeah. Ciao. So, Marinato.
1: Marinato.
0: Yeah.
1: On the 26th in New York.
0: Keep an eye to the social media, and hopefully it will be repeated also in England or somewhere in Europe.
1: Yes.
0: But, you know, just check it out. Perfect. Bene. Grazie mille, Roberto.
1: Thank you very much.
0: And this was Marinato with Roberto Eckholm. Now from the studio of Resonance FM, we have Alessia Piermarini here. I would like to say welcome.
2: Thank you.
0: And the first thing I will do is sharing this beautiful song. You wrote the lyrics, you composed it. And then we'll be back with Roberto, and I will be back in studio and talk with you about what you're doing.

0: Roberto, when is it that dance started to be important in your life?
1: I decided to be a dancer after my mother took me to see Saturday Night Fever at the age of 7. And I remember saying to my grandmother and my mother, I want to be a dancer. And from that point, kind of become more involved in my life with evening classes. And I used to copy when there was ballet on the television, or when you dance, I would just sort of imitate, copy the movements in front of the television. But I started to do classes, I think it was around age 12, 13. I was to go 5 days a week after school. And then after that, I went to a kind of a foundation for dance, and I went to Angered Dance Gymnasium. So I would say from the age of 13 is when dance was clear for me that this will be my profession, or I wanted to be my profession. And then I went to London to study at Laban Centre. And so I have a degree at Laban and one degree at Goldsmiths. What's interesting for me now at the later stage of life is that I'm coming back to movements and dance. And I'm very interested to work with the body I have now and exploring its potential and have a different understanding of movement and dance.
0: You are also a curator. So can you tell me something about, you know, how you can balance the two careers?
1: After I studied at Goldsmiths, I did an internship at Alison Jack's Gallery. And I worked with only once a week for almost 10 years. But during that period, I also became an assistant to various artists, Oscar Wahlberg, Ian Simpson, and Michael Petry. I wrote to Mocha, to Michael Petry. And I had an interview, and immediately I started work for Mocha London. I never really planned to be a curator, but I'm an artist curator. It's slightly different. And so it's Michael Petry who I work with. And it's now been 20 years that we've been working together. And I think curation for me is a bit like choreography. I like to work with artists in a similar way that I was working with dancers and musicians and set designers as a choreographer. And working with Mocha, we have various artists, both sculpture, paintings, performances, a sonic artist. It's a very interesting structure. And today, Sunday, we are having opening with Jacqueline Ponsolet. We always have opening on Sundays, 2 to 4. And Jacqueline Ponsolet have made this tapestry based on a watercolor. But just a week before, we had a dance performed with Dora Franco, which actually used to be my dance teacher from the age of 15 to 20. And so I'm bringing movement and dance into my curation, which I find very thrilling, exciting. And also to bring movement and dance into a different audience rather than the dance stage. And so with Mocha, it's a very varied program. And because both Michael and I are artists, we kind of fit the curation in our own art practice. But for me, curation and being an artist, it's sometimes a bit of juggling. You know, sometimes when we have a lot of projects on, I have to accept that, okay, my art has to be a little bit on the side. But often one feeds the other. And I have a constant interest in dialogue with my own work and understanding, as well as the curation fits into me, how I'm an artist. You know, the way I work with artists, I understand the professional side of an artist as I'm coming from that. You know, it's not just, and I have maybe more an ability to connect and understanding their concerns or when it comes to curation.
0: Thank you, Roberto. Now we come back to the studio with Alessia.
2: Ciao.
0: Welcome once again. I invited you because talking with about Marinato, the thematic is about migrations, and you wrote this beautiful lyrics that is related to that tema. And you also work in, you told me before, we met a little bit before the radio, that it's a kind of several years they are working, connected in center places where migrants come. So I don't know if you you will also perform here today, but if you want to spend a few minutes before, tell me about this working experience, and then I'll let you go to the piano.
2: Thank you for having me, Alessandro.
0: Pleasure.
2: A pleasure. Yeah, I started maybe 10 years ago helping vulnerable women in a center who would give support to victims of international crime. And I worked with them for a few years. So I used to run a music workshop, a singing workshop, because, you know, music and especially in particular singing together with other people is the best form of healing, because when you get a trauma, whatever trauma you get, you disconnect from yourself.
0: Okay.
2: You disconnect mind and body. Singing together with other people and taking care of the clapping or the movement, the singing in harmony with other people, makes you reconnect back to yourself.
0: Oh, wow.
2: And when you perform in front of people, apparently it gives you back whatever the trauma took away, because they're looking at you, they're listening to you, they're clapping for you. So the audience kind of give you back what it was taken.
0: Okay, wow. And so when you also, this, do you also bring your lyrics in these experiences? Or
2: I did once. I composed a song called Home, and we performed it. We learned it, and then we performed it together. It was kind of powerful.
0: Wow.
2: Yeah. So now I have a new job in this center that I told you about, the Islington Center for Migrants and Refugees. Mm-hmm. And I'm running the choir, and I do a live session, but also an online session twice a week.
0: Ah, so with the people, or they also connect. And so the choir, is it, correct me if I'm wrong, but the beauty of being part of a choir is to learn that all the voices should meld together. You never have one that is higher than the other one. So it's a beautiful also life lessons, no, that we are all together.
2: Beautiful reflection and thought. I completely agree. So you learn many things when you're singing together. Also, I always place the people in a circle. Always, never in lines, because the circle shape guarantees democracy.
0: Oh, wow.
2: So I'm also in the circle.
0: Okay.
2: So I'm not in
0: there,
2: the middle.
0: No lead.
2: There's
0: okay.
2: no lead. So everybody can see each other, can listen to each other, but we all the same value. We have the same value.
0: That's beautiful. And now I will ask you if you can reach the piano. It would be nice to hear your beautiful voice and your song.

0: Alessia Piernarini, thank you so much. This was, I mean, beautiful. What can I say? In Italy we say la pelle d'oca. I say goose skin, something like that. Goosebumps. Meraviglioso. Meraviglioso. Grazie. The name of the song, is it Zagani Lullaby? Okay. Zagani Lullaby.
1: Zagani Lullaby.
0: Beautiful. Beautiful.
1: Grazie.
0: Brava.
1: Thank you.
0: How did it come out, the song? I mean, was it...
1: Well, inspired by the tragic events in Gaza that we all could see, luckily enough, from a screen. And so I wanted to explore the Arabic modes, the Arabic chords and harmony.
0: Okay.
1: So I started checking out the chord progressions that they use, which I was always fascinated by. And then, you know, I write almost every day a diary. I have a diary where I write my thoughts and stuff. And I had written something. It was a lullaby in my head.
0: Mm.
1: So it's something that a mother would sing to her child. And in the song, it's very clear what the baby... So the baby is gone already, but she's still singing. And then I put the... It was very quick.
0: Okay.
1: It was very quick.
0: All the elements were there. It's really like a caress to your soul, I would say. It arrives like that. Let me try an experiment now, because on the same thematic of migration, there is an artist that at this moment is in Milan. So I told her, would you like to be in the program? And she said, yeah, of course, why not? Let's try. Maybe you could call me. So I said, okay, let's see if it works.
1: Yeah, from Rome as well.
0: Yeah, she's based in Rome, but at this moment, I think she's in Milan. She will tell us if that's correct. So let's see if it works. I don't know, no idea. Whoop. It's ringing. Here she is.
2: Hello.
0: Nadia, welcome to Resonance FM. We have 5 minutes to talk with you about what you do, why you are here, why you are connected with this thematic of migration. Welcome to everyone is invited, Nadia Kibbutz.
2: Oh, thank you, Alessandro. Thank you very much. Dears, first of all, hello to everyone. And welcome back. I am really delighted to tell you the truth because I'm sharing with you the journey of the play Lampedusa Beach, the monologue written by Italian Sicilian also Dina Prosa. So after performing last year in New York with a monologue, I brought the production to Middlebury in the Vermont, last July, this July. And it was just amazing. Amazing night, amazing moments with the audience, because the audience was really so deeply attentive and moved. And after the play, I had the chance to discuss my performance, performance which demand great deal of both body and voice. So discussing with the audience was really nurturing to me, really. And now the one thing is that I will have a stop in Canada for Lampedusa Beach.
0: Oh, wow.
2: Yes, but right now I cannot say much,
0: Okay.
2: But maybe just follow me for some updates, and then I'll tell you more. But I'm really honored to of the idea of going to Canada, because this is a kind of play, that we have to talk about, we have to see it, because we have to see it, to believe what it's like to be an immigrant today, trying to come to, to Italy, moving by, by the sea and dying, So it's really important to focus on that thing, I think.
0: Yeah. Do you also, when I saw the performance live, there was a very peculiar instrument. Do you remember? Can you tell me the name of that instrument? I never saw it before, but it's
2: Yeah, Daniele Onorati, the musician who play with me, he plays udu. The name is udu, and it's made by terra, no?
0: Yeah.
2: Argilla.
0: Okay, ceramic then.
2: Ceramic, yes, made by himself and his father, and he created this brand, and the name is udu. Yeah,
0: fantastico.
2: It's very particular, and it has different sounds. It depends on where you use it. It's very nice, and it's perfect for traveling. You know, because it's just a little instrument, and don't require big bags and it delivers beautiful sounds.
0: Yeah, the waves was beautiful. Yeah. Nadia, grazie mille. I know you have to catch a train, and we're almost done here for today's Everyone is Invited, but it was great to have you with us.
2: Yeah, thank you so much for listening, and please let us remain human.
0: Yeah.
2: Okay.
0: Yeah, yeah, yeah. Un bacio, a big kiss and hugs from all of us. Ciao, ciao, ciao, ciao, Nadia, ciao. And that was Nadia Cabut. We are back with Alessia. Just the last few seconds to say grazie mille. I'm sure Alessia Piermarini people can go to the website, to the Instagram, and see everything if you have gigs around the world. Mm-hmm. And I would also say thank you to all the staff here, because today was a particular interesting and multi-channel program. I say, of course, thank you to Roberto Marinato on the 26th. If you are in New York, please, please, please join us. And I would say grazie mille for now. Until the next, I would say ciao ciao. That's the. It's been
3: 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Welcome to Field Notes on Resonance 104.4 FM. Field Notes is an artist-run publishing project. We produce an annual print journal containing new artwork and writing, alongside a public program of workshops, screenings, and events. Our aim is to promote and support non-conforming creative practices that pioneer new cultural forms. In this episode, we revisit recordings from a group residency project called Time Alone Together, which took place at Can Serrat in Catalonia 2019. A group of artists spent a week together, engaging in an improvised program of serious play. Activities ranged from drawing to movement, deep listening to copycat games. Exploring the surroundings of the small village, peaceful groves, piles of broken tiles, a resonant bridge, and the rocky routes up to Montserrat Monastery became interactive soundscapes, collectively documented, composed, and performed.

Thank you.

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So that was the Renaissance by Cristobal Tapa de Ver. It's a theme tune to White Lotus. I've played it here before because I like it. But yeah, we're working on a slightly slow system today, so do forgive me if there's any delays. I'm just going to go straight into the next song. Is Los Tamborero Mundial by El Tempo.

Well, that was quite an abrupt ending, actually, to that song. I do apologise. The laptop's been a bit funny today. I think it's because I didn't charge it up for too long before starting. Anyway, how's your week been? I've had a few song suggestions from you people sending in your music, so thank you, as always, for sending in. I'll be playing them out when we can. I was going to do a song about... a show about Masulu music today. However, my plans changed, and so that's probably going to come to you next week. And in the meantime, we're just going to listen to some new of the global releases from our favourite record labels. So this next song is called The Radiator, and hopefully this all plays well. I don't think my download's downloaded too well. But so it's sort of... It's getting a bit cooler now, hey? It's not as hot in the studio, but it's still really, really hot. So this is by the Get Down Services, and hopefully it will play for you before too long.

0: Okay, looks like we're having some problems. So we'll just wait for this to figure itself out and I'll try my different memory stick to see what's going on today. This is going to come in and out, I guess.
1: Bang my head on the radio, yeah. I hang my socks on the radio.
2: Yeah,
1: bang my head on the radio. Bang my head.
2: So you're going to plug it into the DJ?
0: Yeah.
2: So you are on the same.
1: Bang my head on the radio. Socks on the radiator. Bang my head on your radio.
0: Okay, cool.
2: So if you want to play from the DJ mixer, you'll...
1: Yeah.

0: words for it. The Dyson Airblade.
1: Okay, I'm just going to do a switch over now. Anyway.

Right, so that was Afro Electronica that we were listening to there. We are now going to come over to Altın Gün, the Turkish psychedelic band. I'm hoping to actually have an interview with them this season, so keep your ears peeled. And for now, we're going to play their You Sedag Basında.

Yeah, wonderful. We play a lot of our stuff here. If you've got a favourite out and gun, let me know. I'll play that one next week. But for now, we're going to play Views by Noga something.

0: watch your back.
1: So we're going to risk it now and try and play a song back from the laptop. So this is a band that I've just found called Cooper T. Yeah, let's see if it works. Oh.

So that was Cooper T with Disco. They like seem really cool to me, like proper lads that I would like to get a pint with. So if you're listening. But yeah, I'm going to try another song on the system that's not working too well. So just, you know, give us a break if it pauses. But this is Dolan, 6 a.m. The album's called How to Tune a Fish, which I think is a pretty cool name for an album. Oh, yes, so this is one of the Irish bands that dropped out of Ed Sheeran's tour after he told Michael Warlock to come back. I was actually going to play a few more of their tracks, but here you are.

Lovely stuff. So again, that was Beolga from the no longer functioning Ed Sheeran tour. I liked that solidarity. Yeah, it turns out that all of his support acts were Irish bands, so don't really know how they thought that was going to work. But anyway, here we go. We're going to listen to Johannesburg now by Africa Express. This is Africa Express is one of Damon Albarn's little side projects. The album has a lot of different artists from Africa in every song, which is cool. Hence Express, like the train going through the different countries.

Yeah, that's one of my favourite ones from the album, but All of Africa Express is really good. So make sure you check it out. Next, I'm going to play Bambara Kweganda, which is a fun tune.

Yes, so that was Bambo Coyo Grande. Again, sorry about the kerfuffle in the studio today. I'm going between three different sort of systems all at once. But we're going to stay in Ghana and we're going to move from the CDJs to the laptop. This is Ghana Kasuta. It's obviously... I clicked on the wrong button there, guys. Sorry about that. So we're going to have to go on to this song. Don't know what's going on with the system today, but nothing seems to be loading. But I'm going to try and now play you Ezra Collective. I think we played this one last time I was on. I wasn't in last week because I had that bug that's going around. There's been a flu and a bug and everything horrible. Okay, so I'm not sure how quickly this is going to work. So I'm going to move over. Oh, we've started. Is it gonna stay? That is the question. I don't take no friends. I don't take no. No, it's not. Let's go back. So yeah, whilst I'm waiting for that to decide if it wants to play ball or not, just remember that you can look me up at DJ Sophie Darling on Instagram or sophiedarlingmusic.com if you want to send in some music. We're gonna do Songbird of Rusulu next week, and we're going to have some guests coming up after the weeks after that, so hopefully we'll all stay healthy and happy and won't need any more time off. Let's see how we're going on this now.

So that was the Ezra Collective with Sampa the Great. What a team. I love Sampa the Great. So I'm going to play an old song now, but it's one of my favourites from the Malchikovitz Band, who, if you go to safedarlingmusic.com, you can read an interview I did with them at Boomtown, I think, 3 years ago, something like that. Anyway, this is called Continue the Fun, space version.

yeah, I hope you enjoyed that. That was Montoya. Now I'm going to play a slightly different sound. We're going to go to Soweto now in South Africa. I'm going to play Soweto Disco. I don't normally play this song because it's a bit of a classic, and I tend to steer away from the so-called classics. But here you go. This is Soweto Disco.

Okay, so we've only got 5 minutes left here with me, DJ Sophie Darling, for Electric Dish on Resonance. 104.4 FM. Sorry about all the creaking. Having to go between CDJs, vinyls, laptop, and the mixing desks. So it's a bit complicated today. But next I'm going to play a song that needs no introduction, really. And it's not something that I'd normally play, but I'm going to play it for at least a little bit. And then I'll play out with a last final track. If you want to listen back to any of the shows, as always, they'll be on Mixcloud, on Resonance 104.4 FM, or on my Mixcloud, DJ Sophie Darling, or my Instagram, DJ Sophie Darling.

Okay, so I'm going to fade this one out because I want to end on a song that's more to do with the Electric Dish show. If you've listened to my show for very long, you would have heard this song before. It's one of my favourite songs. This is Amek Amek from Algeria in the 1980s. This is reissued on Habibi Funk. And it's one of my favourite tracks of all time. So I want to thank everyone for listening. I've been DJ Sophie Darling on Electric Dish. See you probably next week.

Good afternoon. This is Invisible Signals on Resonance FM. I'm Florence. Thanks for tuning in. Today's show moves through an archive of Morse code transmissions from different places and moments in radio history. We'll hear maritime distress calls, station announcements, and signals marking the closure of radio operations. The program also connects to a short text I wrote for the research agency publication by the research master's students at the Center for Research Architecture, looking at how the distinction between signal and interference changes depending on what we're listening for, and what happens when something falls outside human or technical perception. The publication is also part of the Center for Research Architecture's public forum at Goldsmiths this week. And actually, the opening is today at 6 p.m. If you are around New Cross, New Cross Gates, please stop by. Or if you want to come to South East London and hang out, you should also stop by. And if you see me, please come and say hello. And on the Sunday, 27 September at 3 p.m., I'll be presenting my research in a public discussion with fellow students Lena Tassin and Gabba Friesen, with invited guests Nerea Calvillo and Steve Goodman at St. James Hatcham Church. For now, we'll begin with the signals themselves.

This recording of 600-meter reception in the European area was prepared for presentation at the annual conference of the Antique Wireless Association in Canandaigua, New York, on October 4, 1975. The signals had been recorded by W1DM at the places and times indicated using a pocket-type transistor receiver which had been jeeped to cover the 400 to 530 kilohertz range. The intermediate frequency had been lowered appropriately, and an internal beat oscillator had, of course, been provided. In addition, an external tuned circuit was bottom-coupled to the input circuit to permit use of a short wire antenna or a whip antenna extending through a porthole so as to overcome the shielding effect within a ship's cabin. In order to include as many station calls as possible, selected brief segments were excerpted from the running tapes made at shore locations. The last 5-minute portion, however, consists of two continuous segments made aboard JXLR, which are typical of the amazing signal density still prevailing on 600 meters in the approaches to the English Channel. The program starts off with a few signals recorded in Laredo, that's in Spain, not Texas, on September 16th and 17th, 1974.

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1: I've lived in darkness a long time. Over the years, my eyes adjusted until the dark became my world and I could see.

This is Pull a Plug, and I had a choice this week, me prattling on or play more music, and the music obviously won. So we've got Lines of Silence, Motrick, Jane Weaver, Beau Pal's Flowers, Lines of Silence again, Upupiyama, and the 335s. So without further ado, or further ado, allons-y.

0: till I rise. Till I rise.
1: Greetings, welcome to the Outer Globe. Today, Thursday, September the 24th, 2026. We just had the equinox. We're into the last quarter of this momentous year, 2026. This is Debbie Galt, and you're listening to Resonance 104.4 FM and Digital Radio London-wide, resonancefm.com worldwide. Got an absolutely fabulous show for you today. I have guests. I'll introduce you shortly. And I have another interview through the ether and all sorts of news and music. Sit tight. Spirit strong, frequencies high, all blessings.

my theme tune. You may remember it, but as we're in the new season, it's got a scatter from, about 1999, when I was on Gaia Live, the first ever internet radio station that I went to the studio one day, and there's this wonderful package of this vinyl. Got a scatter sampling, yes, Maya Angelou. This side, It's Still I Rise. The other side is It's a Wonderful Thing. I might play that another time. It's been my theme tune for a while because I just think it's so wonderful.

0: Beautiful, beautiful. Promised you an interview through the ether. Well, I recorded it yesterday, and it's just as well I did because the internet was a little strange. And yeah, I've edited out those telltale blips when you're calling thousands of miles away on a WhatsApp. I was speaking to Lamin Cisse, a.k.a. Killer Mike, a.k.a. the Mike Killer, whichever way he chooses to introduce himself. He's a fabulous young man. He does an awful lot in music. He's got DJ shows. He brings forward DJs, does presentations. And he actually now is, I think he's co-chair, but acting very strongly as chair because the chair, Mohammed, is actually working and studying in China at the moment from Sekuba in Gambia. They have a community development association, Sancho Basule Jobe Community Development Association, and they are really making a difference. I spoke to Lamin back in February when they did the first of these major community cleanup exercises, and now they're on Mark 2. So we just pick it up with Lamin saying what's going down. Hang on one second while I cue it up. Here we are once again with your wonderful association's plans to make things better in your locality. So Lamin Killer Mike, can you briefly introduce yourself and introduce your association?
1: Thank you very much, Dabi. Greetings to you, Dabi, yourself, big up myself, and big up the radio station over there, the old staff, members, find them there, but Dabi, big up all the man them there. This is LC, Michael from Gambia, the smiling coast of Africa. Once again, we are hosting another exercise again for the community development, SSJCDA, Sancho Basule Job Community Development Association. So we are heading to Sunday, Shah Larabi, in for our second exercise, the street and the school around the communities, you know, where we can...
0: What are you going to do?
1: Yeah, we're going to make a clean up the environment, the community, for the youths and women, kids, schools.
0: Is it the same school you did work at before or another one?
1: Yes, we are going to the same school also, and the street. This time we are having two different places. Yesterday, I was at the school to see their place, like where we were before. You know, the place was I say, wow, this place is full of, you know, grasses, and still now, you know, children are jumping there, rubbish all over. So I take some pictures and some videos even, you know, to send it to the chairman. So it's terrible. Anyway, it's very terrible.
0: You cleared it all up before, and now have you got

0: you know, rubbish at the street. You know, you will just pick it up. You will just, when done after it, then you take it in to the box, put it there, let the environment keep clean.
1: Yeah.
0: You know, it's very it's very important for the community.
1: So why is it important?
0: Because people need to, you know, breathe, you know, good scent. People need to be, you know, clean. You know, the streets have to be clean. You know, the schools. Like yesterday when I was at the school, you know, where the kids normally, you know, urinate or go to the toilet, is very so close to the class, and that is not very good for the students in the class. You know, that's not health. You know, and where they go to the toilet also, it's full of grass and, you know, rubbish. So that's not health. So they need good protection.
1: It seems very strange to me that it's left to an outside organisation to do that, and the school doesn't do that. It seems to me, I mean, will you be perhaps also discussing some kind of education about how to go forward, how to keep things nice, build forward?
0: Yeah, yesterday I met the PD principal at the school, and we were discussing something about that. You know, because the garden, you know, like my time when I was at the school there, because it's there where I born up and grew up, and you know, I go to school there, so up to grade 6. So at my time, you know, the garden was wonderful. You know, we the students, you know, we make the garden very, very beautiful, you know, with vegetables and so many things. So at the end of the day, you know, I don't see the garden is frozen anymore. So which means they abandoned the garden. So which means the garden have to come back, you know, benefit the school, the teachers, and the teachers.
1: Yeah, because then if they can grow vegetables and learn about tending it, then that's both an immediate support and it's life skills going forward.
0: Exactly. You see, that's what I was discussing with the deputy principal. Yes, you know, things have to be, you know, nice, things have to be grow up, things have to be developed. You know, things does not happen just like that, you know, go vain or, you know, unnecessary. So what we have to do, we the community members, we have to stood up and see our community is the best.
1: That's brilliant. And it's so good that now that, you know, you've got your own life, your own society, and you understand that, you know, it's also about spreading the word, giving back in a way. And drawing people forward. What else does your development association do?
0: At the moment, we're only preparation and seeing how best, you know, Sunday will go through. Because after the settle, or after the cleanup, you know, we will be having forwards in the afternoon time, like 5 o'clock. By this time, you know, things will be set up. Now the music will be going and the kankurang, zimbas, you know, like our traditional cultures.
1: Oh, wonderful. You know? Like, so there's actually some fun involved as well. That is brilliant cultural strength. Wow, that is so good. Hopefully after this exercise, people will understand more and maintain things more, and then you can only go further forward. It's a brilliant thing that you're doing.
0: Yeah, we're doing it for, like I said, you know, togetherness is very important, and together we are strong. So I believe when we are together, we can able to do so many things in the world, everywhere, on each country. Many of the countries, you know, they collaborate, they come together and work, develop. So we the youths also, we want to come together and make it, you know, the youth's motivation and development.
1: I mean, it's so important that the youth can see some motivation and some development and some role so that they can have some positivity and some optimism about staying in Gambia and developing themselves. And if they do travel, to travel safely. That's so close to my heart. That's so important.
0: Yeah. Tabi, like I said, we have so many talented youths there. But you know that there are two things that can make things happen to go successful, to go through. That's when we make collaboration. And my team, we start for collaboration to see people together and make something successful, create.

0: it contains, you know, good output.
1: That's so good, so good. Where and when do people need to turn up?
0: Yeah, in Central School, Johnson, yeah.
1: Okay.
0: We will start the cleanup at the school, Johnson, and some will be in school.
1: What time?
0: 8 o'clock in the morning.
1: Excellent, excellent. And then go through to...
0: At 5 o'clock, the fundraising will start 5 o'clock.
1: Excellent. Well, it's so good what you are doing, and I'm sure you could set, you know, once you're successful with what you do, maybe other areas will also pick up on that, because it doesn't seem it's something the government takes on. It really is down to, or up to, the people. I wish you every success. Blessings.
0: Amen. Yeah, because what I feel, you spoke with the chairman, so like we said, you know, the government can, you know, take all over this, you know, and then the government alone cannot do everything for us. So we can stood up and stand up and make a movement that, you know, we can do something for ourselves, and see that, you know, we the youth, that, you know, we have talent and we have, you know, some, you know, we can create, we can make things that, you know, we can make money, you know, without, you know, government. Individual business and, you know, more team business, or yeah, learning, you know, to be your own CEO, to become your own employer. So that's what we are.
1: Excellent. Thank you so, so much. Blessings. Is there a piece of music that you'd like me to play?
0: Yeah, you can play any music, you know. That's, you know, yeah, you feel like, because me, I'm universal in the music. We deal with different vibes. We deal with any vibes, you know, where I come from. You know, matter man, you know. What we feel is the vibes, you know, with the message and the conscious vibes. I deal with big up on yourself. Nabi, this is Mike Killer LC. Also, Gambia the Smiling Coast representing the baddest one in town, the UK DJ Nabi. Yeah, you can start then. You play Anto the Sparky. Big up Anto, me love Anto, me rap Anto, me listen to Anto right now.

Barky, really, really carrying the waves in Gambia at the moment. This is such a beautiful track. It's Hello Baba, Hello Father. He's talking about his father and all the sacrifices, the work that his father made to build a solid foundation for the family. And yeah, he's carrying things forward. Only sorry that his father's not here to see the fruits of his labor. It's kind of a really good tune, actually, to go with what the Community Development Association are doing at Thatcher Sulejobi in Sokoto at the weekend, wishing them all so very, very

moving on. Those are the sounds of the women, the Baka women. And this is the first release in 12 years from Baka Beyond, the music band of Martin Craddock and Sue Hart, being going back strong. They're looking back over nearly 40 years of visiting the same place, the rainforest in, I think it's in Cameroon, with the Baka people. And yeah, they've got a tour going on now. Listen to this and I'll tell you a bit more.

about to play at this new festival that's just launching in Folkestone next week. It's called Big World Festival, and it has a really interesting program. It's got Andrew Cronshaw, wow, veteran Andrew Cronshaw, alongside Tigran Alistanian, flute. Got Suntu Susu, who really is carrying the swing now. His new album is absolutely superb. Wild Women Are Wonderful, with Katie Bradley, Sarah Quist, Alison Jones, and Alice Phelps, some of the organisers for the festival. Big World Cafe Breakfast Forum, Bulgarian singing workshops, and a whole lot more Argentinian tango. Whole lot. If you look at bigworldfestival.com, you will have all the lowdown. Another festival that launches just now is the K Music Festival, the Korean Music Festival, with a whole new steer on music. Yeah, there's K-pop, but there is a whole lot more conscious hip-hop, indie music, pop. That launches this Monday coming, the 28th, at Earth and at other venues. Look up everything around the K Music Festival. Wow, wow, wow. Yeah, London's buzzing again, isn't it? Going to play you one more tune that I really must share with you before I introduce you to my guest.

this is Josephine Oniyama. She has to be one of my favorite artists. Seriously, I met her first when she was barely 15. She was playing at Modal in Sheffield, which was a fantastic UK showcase opportunity in the 90s. Wow. She had quite a hard edge then. She was just making her way, 15, with a very clear view of where she wanted to go. And she has enjoyed really serious higher heights with major, major tours and major label support. And now she is doing it all herself. She really is forging a different path, making things move.

0: leaves and so many layers of leaving relationships with all sorts of metaphors. And the wordsmithery of Josephine Onyema always, always, always leaves me in awe. This is on her own label, Dawn Encore, and it's a growing EP towards album. There was Leaving Back Home and Someone with Nightmares was the previous two tracks. Always crystal clear voice, always the most fabulous arrangements, this time going further away from the guitar that is Josephine Onyema's own to, wow, this, I tell you, working between Manchester and Liverpool with the world. Now her Oyster again. Wow, seriously proud. Yep, and I will do another interview with Josephine at some stage in this fantastic solo, independent and woman in control path. Wow. We are staying very much with people doing their own thing, people making things happen. I told you I've got guests, and I do. I'm going to introduce you to Louisa Le Marchand. Is that how I pronounce it?
1: Yes, good enough, I think, yeah. Le Marchand, I think.
0: Le Marchand, yes. Yeah. Yes, I always read it as the other. Who is the CEO of Global Fusion Music and Arts, which, as you will hear, actually, they make almost everything in the community happen in Greenwich and Charlton and beyond, and work closely from, I don't know, cradle to grave, really. Incredible work. And also, I am welcoming back from time my dear friend, musician, griot, magic man, Moses Kondi. Hi, Moses.
2: I'm good. I'm fine.
0: Great.
2: Thank God.
0: Blessings. We'll hear from Moses in a minute. I'm going to focus with Louisa just now, Louisa Le Marchand. Yeah, making things happen, going 25 years of an organization that is still growing,
1: still going,
0: and with
1: strong,
0: some
1: strong,
0: of the early people still there. Talk us through.
1: Yeah, I suppose it started really in 1999 with Jill and myself. We recorded.
0: That's Jill Swan.
1: Jill Swan, yeah. She recorded an album called The Blues Sisters. And then we met Kaz. He came and did the sound for the launch of that. And then we formed the Fusion Factory, which was a world music band, which had Silk Saini, who unfortunately passed in 2006. But so we were doing world music nights in Woolwich in the Wine Cellar, or was the Wine Cellar, in Anglesey Road. And we decided that really we needed an organisation to promote world music and arts and in all its forms. And so we formed Global Fusion Music and Arts in the 15th of March 2001.
0: Hey.
1: Signed the papers. And then we started doing festivals, and we moved on. We'd worked with the Horniman Museum, did Africa 05 and Africa 210. We did a world music festival on what is now a massive block of flats everywhere.
0: That's,
1: but it was the Royal.
0: It has history.
1: Yes, it was the Royal Park actually, and then so now it's a housing estate. But yeah, so we did that, and we had Osabisa and Coco Coanda. I don't know if you remember Coco.
0: God bless his soul. Yeah,
1: bless his soul.
0: Percussionist,
1: yeah,
0: extraordinaire.
1: Right, yeah, and some amazing bands. And then we started to do theatre, and we've done fashion shows and photographic exhibitions, and we work with some incredible. So we work with artists from a wide spectrum of cultural backgrounds and creative disciplines. And it's just grown and grown.
0: Grown and grown. I mean, yeah. You have Tai Chi, you have a community garden,
1: yes,
0: you do Fair Trade Week, you take on climate issues. And
1: yeah.
0: I just saw last week you've actually launched a very important space for men to talk. Ooh, there's something happening upstairs in the studio. We are live, folks. We are live in the Resonance FM studio. This is Debbie Galt. 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And then on Mixcloud, and I put it on my Mixcloud, mixcloud.com/outerglobe. I think things have calmed down a bit. Whilst we're talking websites, the Global Fusion Music and Arts website is actually globalfusionarts.co.uk. Yeah. It's something to keep your brain ticking so you don't fall into traps.
1: Have a visit. Have a look.
0: Yeah. It's looking good, your website.
1: Yeah, now. No, that's thanks to Ebenezer, who's one of our trustees. And
0: he's a musician and a studio owner as well. He's like Ebenezer typifies
1: absolutely
0: GFMA people.
1: He's an incredible guitarist, producer. In fact, he's currently producing my next album, which is with the Greenwich Blues Band, with us written the songs. So he's producing that and obviously playing the guitar when we do regular gigs. And he built the website. And then Farida, another one of our trustees, maintains it. So we're very, very lucky with the people.
0: I like, because when I see what you do, yes, there's you and Jill right at the core of it. But, there are people, often in organisations, it's sort of people say, well, if I say I'm going to do this, I'll have to do it. You know, when you volunteer something, you think, well, I'm not going to have an idea because I'm going to have to do it. But with GFMA, I see such a willingness with people. And I've seen over the years people actually grow into roles. I'm thinking about Roz Hone with her. She's not only also a fantastic musician, singer, songwriter, but she has come into her own in the work that you do online. It's now hybrid, but through lockdown, that was such a saving grace. Your music and spoken word Thursday evenings online. But, I mean, she began hosting them with a grace. Now, oh my goodness.
1: Oh, she's incredible. Yeah, she should be a TV presenter, or I don't know, because the way she just is able to get into that person and bring out the best in how they create their work, and because it's not just poets, we have singer-songwriters,
0: and with the internet beginning in lockdown and maintaining now, you can go all the way around the world. And I was so honoured to be a featured writer recently. Actually, I just felt Roz's brilliance in picking up questions she asked, things I just wouldn't think someone would pick up.
1: No, she's incredible. She just has a knack of bringing out the best in people and making them feel relaxed. That's the big skill. People just feel, and suddenly they open up and you get all their creative process.
0: Yeah, we'll touch on how people link beyond the website with all the things that you do. We've got a pile of music from your record label as well. Is that GFMA Records?
1: Yes, so you can find it on Bandcamp. So GFMA Records on Bandcamp. And there's about 40 different artists on
0: there. Wow. And they reflect naturally, because again, I was saying people willingly do things. They step forward, they take roles. Some people, they tick boxes, they have some kind of a lip service of, oh, we're diverse. But with GFMA citing yourselves fully in the community, it's just naturally a beautiful representation, reflection of who's there.
1: Well, that's represented in the trustees. It's 90% cultural mix. And LGBTQ as well, so and there's disability involved in all of it, but it does come from the community, because like you talked about the men's group, somebody approached us and said, look, I'm qualified now as a psychotherapist, I would like to give this back to the community, and the same with the Tai Chi.
0: Yes, with, the Tai Chi.
1: Yeah, the yoga. People come to us and say, can we have a writer's group? Okay, well, look and see what we can do. Or can we do, can we have a Tai Chi? Can we have a community garden? Okay, well, I'll look into this. And so we look for funding or look for ways of supporting it and bringing it out. And so that's why it works, I guess, because it does come from the community. And then mine and Jill's passion about world music and the arts. Then we get to meet some incredible people like Mosey, who came for you. I remember you introduced and and then we recorded him in our studio that we had in our house, because we were running the charity from the house at that time. Now we're fortunate we've got an office, which is great.
0: So you don't, you can go to work and come home again.
1: Yes, which I have to say is amazing, especially in my age.
0: Yay. Really good.
1: So it was great. And then having Mosey, and who's an incredible musician and a very nice person.
0: Yes, he manages to do all these things.
1: I know. Some people are incredible musicians.
0: But you don't want to spend any time with them. And some people, you love them, but where is the talent? Yes, we won't go into that. But Moses has everything and brings the griot wisdom. So we should have, we're talking about music, hearts, whatever. I banged the microphone. We should have music now. Will we have Moses sing or something, or will we go to the Wayback Founding CD? What would you like to do?
1: I don't mind. It's up to you, really. It's your show. So
0: my show. Let us start with an early track from the Blue Sisters. The circle is complete with, people looking very young on the front of it.
1: I know, we did a recent exhibition and there's a photo of the four of us, Jill, Kaz, myself and Sook. And that was like 25 years ago, so we looked very young, even younger there. That was 1999.
0: Wow. Let us play the children's song.
1: Thank you.

0: speak, maybe wise and bright. It's the child inside the spoken word. To care, to listen to what they say, and let them know we've heard them. They may not
1: let that just play underneath. Yes.
2: Lost wow. in the past for me.
1: How do you feel hearing that?
2: Yes. Yeah, it's strange because it's been a long time. Yeah, it was lovely. I mean, it was good fun, and we toured around a bit. And as I say, then Kaz did the sound, and then he joined the band, and then we became the Fusion Factory, which was a different thing altogether, which was a kind of fusion of music from all over the world. Yeah, it was exciting times.
1: Beautiful times, yeah.
2: Yeah, it was actually.
1: And where did your interest in music from everywhere come from? What was your introduction there?
2: I don't know. I think I've always, from an early age, early teenage age, I got into the blues and jazz, and then obviously expanded and met other people and different cultures. And then I was working for a television company called Viz in Leicester, and I produced a series about African music, and obviously because they were from an Asian background, I got to hear more of that sort of music as well. So, and then it just grew, and I met people like you, obviously.
1: You're talking about the film and video background, because until recently, your home was also housed the studio, the office and everything. I remember when I first met you, you had, an incredible video, 3-screen video suite at home. You've always been that, had that drive.
2: Yeah, no, I mean, I loved it too. And when I get a chance, and I'm not applying for grants and trying to organise climate awareness festivals, I do get a chance to edit, which I still love doing, and a bit of filming as well. So that's kind of my roots, apart from the music.
1: Yeah.
2: The performing, which I've done since I was 16.
1: Wow.
2: Sung in different bands.
1: And with acquiring different instruments. And
2: yeah, yeah.
1: And composing skills and
2: yeah, songwriting come from the poetry. And I think I got back into that again through Jill, because she read my poetry, which was in a shoebox, and since said, you should do something with these. I was like, no, that's just the rubbish. And then, so then it gave me the confidence to actually write songs. And so I started to write songs like the Blues Sisters, and on and on. So I'm on my fourth album. Now, so yeah.
1: Wow.
2: With the Queen's Blues.
1: And this Blues Sisters wasn't, I think it's just a self-release. So
2: yeah.
1: When did you start the label?
2: Do you know, I can't remember when we did it. I know we relaunched it in 23.
1: Actually, it must have been around 2000, because this next one we play from is GF001 2002.
2: Yes, so it was then.
1: Copyright The Fusion Factory.
2: Yeah.
1: And that is Global Fusion Music.
2: Yeah.
1: Yeah, I mean, it's fantastic to actually have an idea and make it happen, really, seriously.
2: I mean, yeah, but it's also because of other people. I've been very lucky with the people that we've met on the road, and who've joined in this joyous journey that we're on, you know. I mean, we met Dennis, our chair, in 2020 during COVID, and he's a photographer and a musician. And so, you know, someone like Claude Depper is a trustee, obviously an incredible trumpeter.
1: And there's Ed. She does a lot, doesn't she?
2: Oh, Edna. No, Edna. She's a lifesaver. So she was our neighbour, and her husband passed, and we got talking. Well, Jill got talking over the phone, over the hedge.
1: Over the fence. The hedge phone. the real phone. The people's phone.
2: Yeah, the village phone over the hedge. And she was interested. When she first came to us, she thought we were a charity shop. And then when she realised, but it's thanks to her we've been able to grow so much and do so many things, because she does all the accounts. When we do festivals, she does all the stall holders and organises that and raises funds through that. I mean, so many things. Social media. She was only teaching Mosey the day before yesterday Instagram things, and as well giving him Instagram lessons. So, Yeah, no, Bed is amazing. Yeah.
1: Serious. Let's have another tune. This is Opiate Rhythm from the album's called Opiate Rhythms, The Journey. This is your next step, the Fusion Factory, isn't it?
2: That was the next step on the journey, yeah.
1: Let's hear Opiate Rhythms.

0: this.
1: Happy days. That was great fun. We actually went to Paris and supported Papa Wemba in...
0: I can see you would work well, yes.
1: Yeah, it was great. We had a lot of fun. And only ended, really, because Suk developed cancer. On our way back from Paris, he started getting chest pains. He had non-Hodgkin's lymphoma, and then 2006 he passed away.
0: I'm so sorry. Yeah.
1: In fact, it makes me...
0: I can feel that. Yeah. It's sort of the beauty of reopening music and the sort of poignancy of time.
1: Yeah. Because we were very close, the four of us, who started the charity and... you know, and the band we had it was a great band, because a Nigerian dancer, a Japanese singer, a backing singer and flutist, Israeli bass player, Portuguese percussionist, and Kaz of course on piano and guitar, and Suk on drums and tablas.
0: Wow.
1: Yeah. No, it was St. Jill playing guitar and backing vocals.
0: And wow, and coordinating diaries to make it, yes. It happen.
1: That's with a band that size, yeah.
0: Yeah.
1: And we had our own band bus. It was great.
0: Yeah.
1: A VW 16-seater bus that we ripped out some of the back seats so we could get all the sound systems and drum kits and things in it when we were touring around. Amazing, amazing times. But the charity still goes on. So in Suk's memory and, you know, in Kaz, who's in Uganda at the moment, you know, we're still here. We're still doing it, and with lots of different people coming and going.
0: Coming forward and having their voices heard, their ideas grown. This is fantastic. And you do regular workshops involving the different musicians, don't you?
1: Yeah.
0: And I think Moses has a series of workshops.
1: Well, he's now running our weekly Wednesday drumming group, which is in Cherry Orchard School. It's in SE7, and it's fantastic. It's great to have such an amazing musician, because he's obviously a brilliant singer and choral player, but he's also a great percussionist.
0: So many instruments and guitarist.
1: Yes, I know.
0: And,
1: I didn't realize that.
0: Every different kind of choral making instruments, repairing instruments. And with the next generation coming through with Mael, your son. Greetings, Moses. We're talking about you and your...
1: And he's filming
0: it's all being documented on film. Perhaps that'll crop up on this Instagram page.
1: Yes, that's right.
2: Moses Bono again.
0: Yeah. Out of all those instruments, which is the one you come back to most? Is it Cora?
2: Talk
0: about the Cora just briefly.
2: Yeah, I talk to the Cora now because music, I started drama. My first instrument is djembe. Djembe, dundun, that is percussion. After learning Cora, my mom teach me the guitar.
0: Your mother?
2: My mom taught me guitar.
0: But she's from, like, both, all of your family is the mainstay of Guinean music. Her sister's Amazon de Guinea, Uncle Diamond Fingers, Djibouti.
2: Family, Diamond Fingers, Monfla Kante, this is Humu Djibouti, Mama Djibouti, Amnata Kamsugu, Muri Kante. Self get to grow with your family. Yeah, you see, this Mama Diketa, all master drama, plus, they all the same family. Seku Tanaka, they all the same family. Yeah, we are family. It's like a generation, music generation. Some people not musicians, but they come in with us, they learn because they love music. Because some people born with music. It's not because of family. Some people have natural musician. But we grew up because I see my family from all way. If I go Mali, Guinea, Africa, Gambia, Senegal, always my family anywhere if you go is music in the house. It's like Sierra Leone, Liberia, everywhere you go, Burkina Faso.
0: One people.
2: All one people.
0: Yeah, one people.
2: Yeah, all one
0: never
2: people.
0: Mind
2: one
0: these
2: is big tree.
0: Lines, yeah.
2: Big trees, different branch.
0: Yeah,
2: but music. I'm happy be musician. I'm a blessing be a griot. You know.
0: Yeah. Do you want to share something?
2: Yeah.
0: What are you going to share?
2: This song now I want to sing because this song I really love this song. Kaira, the Kaira is peace, happiness inside to you. Sunshine. I want to play Kaira for today. My audience, David God, thank you. Louisa, thank you. Collaborative Fusion. Since Debbie presented me Collaborative Fusion, all things happen, but always I'm solid because they support me a lot. I don't feel done. I feel up all the time.
0: That is so good.
2: Yeah, they make me really, really, really happy myself. I can't forget it. I can't forget them.
0: Bless.
2: Now, Kaira, we need a peace in the world.

0: Oh wow. There'll be concerts soon to look out for. Just look out for Mosey Conde, and through the auspices of Global Fusion Music and Arts. And I'll amplify that with Outer Globe, All Things Outer Globe as well.
1: Can I give him a plug, actually? Yeah, I know.
0: Please.
1: So he'll be appearing on a Black History Month Poetry and Spoken Word Night with his son,
2: yeah,
1: and with some musicians that are touring from Africa on the 23rd of October.
2: Yeah.
0: Where?
1: In my senior house in Blackheath in Greenwich. And just a quick shout out for Sharon, the treasurer, Sean, the theatre director of Global Fusion, who I didn't want to go without saying, and obviously all the people involved, Chuyin and
0: fantastic stuff, people. Yeah.
1: Yeah.
0: Wow. So you've got a whole Black History program. Yeah, I'm sure you'd be
1: five different events.
0: There's the Nigerian thing coming up as well, isn't it?
1: Yes,
0: Nigerian Independence.
1: That's thanks to Ebenezer. That's on the 3rd, Saturday the 3rd, in the tram shed in Woolwich. The tickets are free. So just go online or just send me an email, info@globalfusionarts.co.uk.
0: And coming up is your Greek night, because we're going to play out with some Greek
1: Andrew
0: music.
1: Theodorou, yes, fantastic. He's performing tonight with his band, tomorrow night with the band.
0: Which is Friday the 25th of September. Yeah.
1: And there's great food. So there's food, music, dance. Over £18, wegottickets.com.
0: Thank my guests, Mosey Conde and Louisa Le Marchant of Global Fusion Music and Arts. 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

And we're live on Resonance FM 104.4. I'm Frank Malachi, and you're listening to Rogue Planets. It is the 24th of September, and autumn is now fast approaching. But September has already been, for me, a pretty vivid and memorable month. The reason for that being is that I was lucky enough to cover this year's edition of How the Light Gets In 2026, a festival organized in its entirety by the Institutes of Art and Ideas, also better known by this fantastic acronym IAI. Now, if you've never heard of the Institute of Art and Ideas, it is a British cultural organization founded in 2008 by philosopher Hilary Lawson, whom I actually had the enormous pleasure of interviewing at the festival. IAI is based in London, in case you don't know, and its aim is to bring philosophy out of the academic world and into public life, looking beyond conventional ideas and encouraging debates that hopefully challenges assumptions, particularly around some of the major issues shaping our world today. So if you've never heard about them, I deeply encourage you to go and check them out. Now, How the Light Gets In 2026. My journey to this festival actually started at Finsbury Park. I took the 310 to Compton Avenue by Kenwood House. But it was actually during my bus journey where my whole experience started. I met this young cosmologist from Leeds who very boldly sort of approached me to hand me over a card with the QR codes linking to what it seemed to be a book he had written. The title, if I recall correctly, it was The Universe We Find Ourselves In, I think. In a way, it was a sort of very rapid, fugitive encounter. But it did set the tone in terms of the type of festival I was adding to. So what exactly is How the Light Gets In about, particularly this year? Well, the festival took place over 2 days. So this past weekend, on the 19th and 20th of September, in the grounds of Kenwood House on Hampstead Heath, beautiful location. And this year's theme was sort of around, well, it was titled Winners and Losers in the Age of Uncertainty, which, given everything that's going on in the world at the moment, gave them quite a lot to think about, I think. The idea was really to look at a world that is changing incredibly quickly, from artificial intelligence, the new technology, to political upheaval, economic inequality, and the shifting balance of global power. And there was a lot going on. We're talking about around 300 events across 12 stages, bringing together people from philosophy, science, politics, economics, and culture. And, you know, the conversations went pretty much everywhere, from the origins of the universe to the future of AI to economics, global politics, identity, technology. I mean, the list is endless. And even on whether if we might one day be able to radically extend human life. And there were some pretty major names involved as well, which we see in the news quite often. Roger Penrose, Priya Natajaran, Neil Turok, Louis Theroux, Jimmy Wales, Nicola Sturgeon, also Mariana Mazzucato, Sabine Ozenfelder, and John Gray, the philosopher. Just to name a few, of course. But what's interesting about How the Light Gets In is that it isn't just about people sitting around talking philosophy all day. You know, alongside all of those debates and conversations, you also got comedy, live music, and late night events. Musicians like Patrick Wolf, The Turbans, and Prima Queen, and other comedians, among, you know, artists playing this year in the lineup. So, you know, you could spend part of your afternoon listening to people argue about the origins of the universe, then move on to a debate about artificial intelligence or global politics, and then catch some comedy show, and then finish the night listening to live music. And I think, you know, that mixture of ideas, debate, music, culture is really what the festival is all about. But ultimately for me, I think it was something else. And I can tell you with the utmost certainty that by Sunday night, I had
absolutely no recollection of anything I'd done the month before that weekend, which is a very rare feeling for someone who works across culture and radio and broadcasting. I genuinely felt like a brand new person. It was as if all my anxieties and worries, but also, you know, my general belief in the beauty of art, ideas, philosophy, and just life in general, had somehow evaporated, but now been brought together and confirmed in one space and time, which was this How the Light Gets in Kenwood House in Hampstead Heath. You know, more than anything, I felt like I wasn't alone in the world. And that was probably the most beautiful thing I took away from this whole experience, was realizing that I wasn't alone in my anxieties or my fears. And, you know, that despite the madness of this world we're living in, and despite how anxious everything can feel, there were other people there feeling those things

attending the same panels, going to the same discussions. Reality is I barely checked my WhatsApp or doom scrolled through my phone for pretty much 10 hours across Saturday and Sunday, which otherwise would have been impossible. I was just there, surrounded by people, conversations, and ideas. And, you know, just maybe the most beautiful realization of the weekend was that despite it being a mad world, those whose lives, those who live in the light will always find this transferable hope that we all felt across the 2 days in Hampstead Heath. Of course, you'll always find the sort of odd negativist soul, but there are all kinds of people there. I mean, technologists, pragmatists, neoliberals, Marxists, minimalists, idealists, realists, rationalists, existentialists, humanists, futurists, skepticists, optimists, pessimists, academics, artists, scientists, philosophers, political obsessives. The list goes on, and I can't name anyone else. Free thinkers, above all, and of course, the eternally curious, probably like you or me, who are listening now to Rogue Planets. Most people coming at things from all sorts of different perspectives. But what struck me really was that so many of the festival goers I met were simply moderate, sensible people who didn't want to see the world descend into chaos. There was a sense of social responsibility there and in them, and an awareness, and I think a genuine search for a better and more forgiving world. And, you know, perhaps that was what had brought so many people or so many of us to this festival in the first place. Now, there were lots of panels, talks, guest speakers that interested me, but among my favorites were Lost in the Quantum World, amazing panel with Philip Ball, Sabine Ozenfelder, and Anthony Valentini. Also a very interesting and useful panel titled The Future of the AI Economy with Sebastian Mallaby, but also later Winning and Losing on the Global Stage. These are the titles of the panels with Nicola Sturgeon, John Bolton, and Malcolm Rifkind. But, you know, ultimately my Saturday favorite was a panel titled In Search of Immortality, particularly for its outrageously controversial quality, you know, with placing Aubrey de Grey next to Sarah Wilson, with Brian Johnson and John Gray on opposite ends. I mean, perfect. I actually left this panel an absolute fan of Sarah Wilson, whom I think without her, the panel would have probably been poorly bent over to this sort of, you know, Americanized fashion of what a hell, if we can bottle that, why the hell not, let's just roll it out kind of thing. Anyway, I will be going to cover most of the names and panels through Saturday that I found really interesting. And, you know, I got to sit down with Sarah Wilson, Anthony Valentini, and Sebastian Mallaby. So do stick with us if you want to hear firsthand what they had to say. 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Next up, listen closely as I sit down with New York Times best-selling author Sarah Wilson, who is a social philosopher, international keynote speaker, minimalist, philanthropist, who graced us with her presence in several panels at this year's edition of How the Light Gets In 2026. Listen closely. How the Light Gets In 2026, a festival organized by the Institute of Arts and Ideas. 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I am here with Sarah Wilson, who on the 19th of September, yesterday, was a guest speaker at a panel titled In Search of Immortality, and will today, Sunday the 20th of September, be a guest speaker at two other panels, one titled Civilizational Collapse Like No Other, and another one titled The Philosophy and Dangers of Fame. We'll focus a little bit on the panel yesterday. And I'll start just by saying that today we can obviously measure and monitor more and more aspects

0: of aging. And the danger is that in trying to optimize our lives, we forget how to live them. I think that was one of the main things that your panel was focused about. And obviously, human perception is intimately connected to this idea of being mortal and temporal notions. What are your thoughts on immortality? And does that change, or does that, or will that change the way that we look at life in general?
1: Yeah, immortality has fascinated humans forever. Basically, there's a mortality paradox, as Freud termed it, where on the one hand, we are the only species, apparently, that has a full awareness that we are going to die one day. But at the same time, we don't have the kind of capacity, the emotional capacity to hold that truth on a day-to-day existence. And so we live in death denial, essentially. And so, you know, there's been countless stories and myths of, you know, trying to sort of achieve immortality. Thankfully, though, we've had like spiritualists and philosophers, you know, which is the point of this festival, is to discuss these things and to remind us that the greatest joy, our value and meaning as a human species comes from the fact that our life is finite. You know, if you think of the cancer patient who's given 6 months to live, they suddenly get a full awareness of what they want to do with their lives. They're not going to want to spend it, you know, doom scrolling or, you know, trying to sort of update their LinkedIn profile as though that matters anymore. They get a very, very full awareness of it. So, you know, philosophers throughout the ages have taught us this and reminded us of this. Montaigne famously said that to live well, we must first learn how to die well, you know? And that means confronting our death and accepting it. There's been countless myths that have taught us that we need to accept that we're going to die and then we can fully live as humans. Now, what's happened today is that we have got a world, a neoliberal world, which has kind of cast those thinkers away. You know, I often say that neoliberalism has wiped the moral umpires off the football field of life. And so now we're kind of, it's a free-for-all where we're kind of descending into our worst excesses. And that includes, like, death denial. Death denial does not serve us. So, you know, I sat on the stage yesterday with people who are being funded by the billionaire tech bros, and it really needs to be, you know, everyone needs to remember this. This movement in terms of trying to create longevity, to create immortality, there are vested interests behind it. There are a bunch of extremely wealthy people who are funding this research. They're the same people that are actually creating all kinds of techno-fascist setups, you know, in our, you know, getting rid of democracy. They create these manifestos that are publicly available, declaring that they're going to get rid of democracy and replace it with an oligarchy. And so the vested interests here make me question whether this is actually in the long-term interests of any of us, you know. And again, it's kind of our worst excesses given oxygen. And so I think that's it's the pointy end of the debate that we're having in so many contexts about who gets to run our future.
0: So in your view, immortality is not the path to wisdom?
1: No, it's actually a denial of wisdom. I actually think it's, you know, again, it's a reflection of peak neoliberalism where we think that any kind of discomfort, any kind of struggle ought to be overcome by muscling over the top of it or buying our way out of it, rather than actually rising into a more complex, more mature version of ourselves. You know, one thing that came up on the stage was actually somebody in the audience said, well, look, you know, if all these people are going to be living to infinity, you know, if the 8.5 billion people on the planet today don't die, that actually denies, you know, future generations from having a life, because we live on a finite planet with finite resources. We've already exceeded those resources. And so it's actually incredibly selfish, right? And, you know, that sort of actually goes to the nub of, I think, one of the other issues at play here, and that is, well, what is life? Is life just my personal life, your personal life? Or is life something that flows through us and we evolve as humans generation after generation? I mean, that has been the way we've evolved for the last 300,000 years, you know, and what we think we can stop that. We can overlord over the natural rhythms of life and, you know, create these longevity practices. It's actually very, very counterintuitive.
0: And if you could live, say, up to 150, 200 years old, you don't just have a longer life, you potentially have a much longer period to accumulate wealth, influence and power. What would that do to society's ability to renew itself if the same people could remain in power for generations?
1: Oh, that is such a great question. In fact, it didn't come up in the discussion at all yesterday, and it should have. Well, we've already got that problem, don't we? We've got a generation of baby boomers and older Gen Xers who hold such a huge amount of wealth, and the younger generations are missing out. You've really pointed to something where there's just going to be this like the inequality is just going to expand, which I do think is part of the techno-fascist playbook, to be honest. So, you know, and it's going to add to extra friction. I did bring up yesterday, however, that there is also this concern. The population numbers around the world are about to descend, right? We're about to hit peak population in a decade or two, and then the numbers around the world are going to drop off, which means far fewer young people being born to service these people who are going to live 100, 200 years, right? Far fewer people to pay the taxes to, you know, I don't know, fix the infrastructure that's going to be crumbling as there's less and less people around. So the burden on young people is going to be massive. These considerations are just not brought up by these people that are pushing this technology.
0: AI can also create this sort of strange new idea of immortality. I mean, imagine a digital version of yourself that you can download and it can reproduce your voice, their writing, and perhaps even the way that you speak after you have died. Is any part of that person actually surviving, or are we confusing a simulation of someone with the person themselves?
1: Yeah, we are confusing the two things, and it's actually a very, very uncomfortable feeling. There was an ad for Google Gemini that came out in the during the Paris Olympics, and it actually featured a young girl, she was 5 or 6, writing a fan letter to her favourite sportswoman, and they were doing it using a large language model, using AI, and it actually got pulled down, I think within 24 or so hours, because there was so much public outrage. I mean, bless the French and their ability to get publicly outraged. Basically, it created this visceral reaction in so many people that that's just wrong, that this idea that a robot, let's call it a robot, can actually replicate and should replicate what is often just one of the most beautiful human things ever, a child expressing themselves in their awkward, clumsy way, right? I mean, it's one of the most beautiful things that we ever come across, is sort of the imperfection of children's experiences with the world. And yet, this ad was suggesting that AI can take that, eradicate it, and create a polished, better version. And, you know, without, you know, too much debate about it, people just felt that that was wrong. So I think that it's very unhuman to be going in this direction. We know that to be true because we're feeling it at a visceral level.
0: And now just the last question. I know that you mentioned neoliberalism, but maybe the deepest question isn't whether if we can defeat that, but why we want to. How closely is this desire for endless life connected to capitalism's pursuits for endless growth and accumulation? We are trying to overcome the limits of our own perishable lives while living on a planet whose resources are themselves finite, as you very well said. Are these really separate ideas or expressions of the same refusal to accept limits? Because it might not just be neoliberalism, it might be a fundamental problem of the current economical system we live in, which is capitalism.
1: Well, neoliberalism is the kind of, is capitalism that has just kind of gone to the next level, you know?
0: Steroids.
1: Yeah, on steroids. Capitalism on steroids, that's right. Is this a reflection maybe of, you know, sort of a human tendency that has always existed for more, you know? Yeah, It is, and it is a human tendency. However, what I would say is that in the past, we've had, like I said before, these sort of moral umpires that created boundaries around our worst excesses. You know, we often can contain two competing tendencies, a desire to go out for more, but a realization at the same time that we need to curtail that and put boundaries around it so that we don't exceed, you know, life's natural boundaries and limits. And so in the past, we had lots of practices and wisdoms that would stop us from doing that, from self-destructing, essentially. But neoliberalism in particular, so neoliberalism is kind of where capitalism went next and got where sort of post-1980s, when we got rid of those kind of government controls, even sort of intellectual sort of debates, that kind of thing. Neoliberalism got rid of those forces that would kind of bind us from shooting ourselves in the foot. Neoliberalism is actually the problem here, because it's taken us to that nth degree.
0: Sarah, thank you so much for sitting with us. Thank you for everything. And that was the voice and words of Sarah Wilson. Next up, I'd like to show you a small clip of my interview with Anthony Valentini, a guest speaker on a panel titled Lost in the Quantum Worlds. Valentini is a theoretical physicist and leading proponent of pilot wave theory, exploring the breakdown of standard quantum mechanics in the early universe. I had the chance to ask him a few questions. Listen closely. Next up, Lost in the Quantum Worlds with physicist Anthony Valentini. I am just here next to Anthony Valentini, who just briefly moments ago was a guest speaker at a panel titled Lost in the Quantum Worlds. Anthony, it seems to me that the current discussion is about on whether if quantum mechanics, if we can accept or not the ambiguity in quantum mechanics. Cannot two things be real and valid at once?
2: Sorry, you mean two different things?
0: Two different things, yes.
2: Can be real and valid at once?
0: At once. So, the ambiguity of quantum mechanics and the fact that it's not necessarily governed by the laws of classical physics.
2: So what if I said to you that the answer is yes and no? Would you be happy with that?
0: I would be happy with that, but can you explain why?
2: I don't think you'd really be happy with that. I think you want a definite answer.
0: Yes.
2: You know, look, in quantum mechanics, some people try to argue that in order to make sense of this, we need to go beyond classical, what they call classical logic, where things are either true or not true. I don't think this is realistic. It's not. Everybody reasons with standard logic when it comes down to it. My answer is that no, that I think this is an attempt to stop thinking, to be honest with you.
0: And why do you think we're more concerned with, or what do you think, what subject requires broader understanding, physics and classical physics or quantum mechanics? Which of the two require broader understanding?
2: By broader understanding you mean?
0: A deeper understanding.
2: There's no consensus about what is going on in the quantum world. And there's a lot of research that needs to be done. I think more people should be working on this. And we need a certain open mind as well and explore different options. But at the moment, nobody can say with certainty what's really going on in quantum mechanics. We're exploring.
0: And like Sabine, one of the guest speakers, do you think that we should disassociate philosophical approach to science, i.e. its discourse? Do you think that science should not look at philosophy and philosophical discourse to describe realities?
2: No. Look, philosophy is important. In fact, one of the things I tried to get across in my pitch is that there were some philosophical ideas from the 18th century, from Immanuel Kant, that affected modern physics quite severely. Bohr and Heisenberg were deeply influenced by Kant. Now, some people will look at this and say, well, that was a good thing. So, you know, Kant, important philosopher, helped these physicists understand the quantum world. I think here there's an example where actually I think Kant was really quite wrong in much of what he was saying. I think he had good reasons for what he was trying to do, but I think there's an example where philosophy had an unfortunate effect on modern physics, and we need to disentangle some of that.
0: And what is your position on AI? Are you concerned about the implications of AI in the world, in science, in culture, in society? Do you consider the rise of AI an epistemological cut in the world? Or are we too concerned and creating too much fuss around this subject? And should we put brakes in AI? That's really like the question I want to make.
2: Yes. Well, look, I think I'm probably as confused as many people are about this. I would say perhaps a more immediate down-to-earth worry for me is perhaps especially younger people relying on trusting AI. You know, I think older people who have had experience of having to think things through and write things for themselves and hone their own arguments, those people, I think, are finding AI quite useful. It's maybe like having an assistant or another editor, but where you remain the person who makes the judgment calls about, you know, what really sounds right and what doesn't. People who haven't had that kind of training from before AI, I do see a danger that they're not going to have that sense of judgment and criticism, excuse me, towards what the AI is telling them. That's a concern.
0: Anthony, thank you so much for speaking to Resonance FM on 104.4. It's been a pleasure. Thank you.
2: Thank you so much. Thank you.
0: And those were the words of Anthony Valentini echoing his position in relation to quantum mechanics, what can and cannot be attained in theory, and the relationship between philosophy and science, as well as the rise of AI and its inception in today's world. 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Next, we'll turn into my final one-to-one interview just this past Saturday, the 19th of September. It was the first day of How the Light Gets In 2026. The interview in question is with Sebastian Mellaby, who was a guest speaker at a panel titled The Future of the AI Economy. Mellaby is a two-time Pulitzer Prize nominated journalist and the author of The Infinity Machine, Demis Acibis, Deep Mind, and the Quest for Superintelligence. Listen closely. And we're here at How the Light Gets In 2026 festival organized by the Institutes of Arts and Ideas. You're tuned to Rogue Planets, broadcasting on Resonance FM 104.4. I am here with published author and journalist Sebastian Mellaby. You've just been a guest speaker at a panel called The Future of AI Economy, and it's been a very, very interesting panel. We spoke about the open eye syndrome, public discourse in relationship to AI, the private enterprise in AI, zeitgeist, apocalyptic notions. What do you think in terms of AI legislation, and do you think governments should be working with the private sector in order to create safe legislation to control AI?
3: You know, I think it is kind of crazy that we're in a world where if you want to build a medicine, you have to show it to the government regulator, and if it's not safe, you can't release it. But with AI models, we don't have that. You can release any AI model you want, and there's no government filter. We don't have that for airplanes. Airplanes are very regulated because we don't want them to fall out of the sky. We have regulation on cars. We have regulation on all these products. Why not AI? And I think it's time that governments grasp the nettle and set up proper regulators.
0: Do you think governments should create a ministry for AI in the future?
3: I don't really care whether it's a ministry for AI or what, but there has to be the equivalent of what we have in America, the Food and Drug Administration, but that's for medicine and food. And I think you should have like a AI safety administration. And we, by the way, we have kind of got that in the UK. There's an AI Security Institute, which is very good, but it doesn't have the power to demand that models be tested by it first and then vetoed if they're not safe. And so I'm really arguing for a kind of boosting of something that the UK at least has already.
0: You spoke about situations within the panel where in some labs the subject feels outmaneuvered by the AI and by the model in itself. Does that not scare you?
3: It does scare me, yes.
0: In what relationship do you think we can improve the models in order to make them safer when studying them? And you spoke about creating an AI that understands another AI or works with another AI in order to, in situation of a war, for instance, you spoke where of a time in the future where AIs would be directly operating with other AIs or working against other AIs. Mm. If that's already a concern or something that could potentially be existing, in that realm, why have we already removed ourselves from the discussion?
3: We've removed ourselves, sorry, from the discussion of what? What
0: of, of controlling AI, of no. A future where AI is against AI.
3: We haven't removed ourselves. There is a whole field of scientific research which is pursued within the AI labs called alignment. And this is the science of aligning AI systems with humans. So it's a well-recognized field and it's actively pursued. The problem is that it doesn't get as much resources as it deserves and as much time as it deserves, because frontier systems are getting more and more powerful faster and faster, and so you need to slow that down to allow the alignment researchers to stay level with the frontier.
0: Amazing. Sebastian, thank you so much for joining us and speaking for us. And that was the voice and words of Sebastian Mallaby from what was personally one of my favorite Saturday panels, The Future of AI Economics. Now, one of the most exciting things about going to a festival like How the Light Gets In is the exchange of ideas and actually getting to hear directly from the festival goers themselves. So throughout the course of the festival, I had the chance to interview quite a few attendees from completely different generations and backgrounds. And, you know, what I found really interesting was how much common ground there was in their voices. Not just in some of the worries and anxieties they shared, but also in their excitement and positive expectations around the rise of AI, artificial intelligence. So next up, I'm going to play you a montage of some of the very interesting opinions I managed to collect on Saturday, the 19th of September. And do bear in mind, this is only one episode of our How the Light Gets In 2026 coverage. Next week, on the 1st of October, you can expect a number of other exclusive backstage interviews with names including Priya Natajaran, Steve Lukes, and none other than Hilary Lawson himself, founder of the Institute of Art and Ideas and How the Light Gets In. If you are just joining us, you are listening to Rogue Planet's broadcasting on Resonance FM 104.4. Coming next, we'll hear the voices of some of the people who attended How the Light Gets In 2026 and discover some of the common ground between them. Listen closely. So we're here at How the Light Gets In 2026, a festival organized by the Institute of Arts and Ideas. Is it your first time at the festival?
4: It is my first time at How the Light Gets In, yes.
0: And how are you finding it so far?
4: Yeah, I really love it. It's a beautiful size. I love the emphasis on philosophy and music. And yeah, having the music in the bookshop is particularly lovely. So yeah, it's a really chilled day. And to have it in the middle of London like this is just wonderful. It's a festival right in the heart of town.
0: And have you come to the festival to see any conference or any panel in specific?
4: I'm particularly interested in the panel about books tomorrow because I work in the book industry, and they're having a discussion about the future of reading, how not so many folks are doing it. probably using statistics more from traditional than indie publishing. I'm interested in both. But of course, and you'll also see that AI is a big topic and a lot of people are discussing it here. And I'm sure that will intersect with it as well. So yeah.
0: And what are your thoughts on AI, general anxieties that you might have, or what excites you particularly about the new technology?
5: With AI, I think the most exciting thing is how it could help the medical space. So if it can release result in the creation of new drugs or new technologies, then I think that's something to be pretty excited about. Otherwise, the same mechanisms that could create those drugs could also create, you know, horrible bioweapons. There could also be massive disruptions in the cyberspace as well. So, you know, in equal parts excited and concerned. Yeah.
0: Anything that he hasn't covered?
6: I think I'm more pessimistic on this in general, but I really find like generative AI very concerning, and just the lack of like critical thinking that goes on when you stop writing your own stuff and start relying on that. So I don't love that element of it, but yeah, I think the positives you brought up were fair.
0: Will you be coming next year?
6: Probably, yeah.
0: And is there a particular talk or panel that you've come to see here this year in London?
7: Later on I'm going to the talk about Gaza, about the institutions that have let down Gaza, yes, with Norman Finkelstein, which is the one I've specifically come for. But there are others that, you know, I was interested in. I went to the Louis Theroux one this morning, mm-hmm, and we've just been for a champagne cake thing with Joanna McCreeve, who I have heard speak before, and I have been to a lunch with her as well. And who's very good.
8: She's
7: incredible.
8: Great discussion.
7: It was a great.
0: And is there any particular argument or new thought that you want to share with the radio that you'll take home? Something that you would otherwise not been exposed to, have you not come to the festival this year?
9: Oh, Amy, do you want to answer that one? I'm thinking. I haven't had time to process. Have you?
10: Well, I just think it's, I mean, like for me, so like philosophy is my background, and like mine, like therapy,
9: psychology
10: is your background. So it's really great. I love the sort of the inter kind of disciplinary stuff. So where it's a bit of psychology, a bit of philosophy, a bit of politics. We're going to go to an economics talk later on. It's really interesting. Just kind of seeing like all of these ideas apply to the world that we're in, that we live in today. So yeah.
0: Is this your first time at the festival?
11: Yes, it is. Yes, it is.
0: Is there anyone in specific that you've come to see? A guest speaker, a panel, a screening? What attracted you to the festival?
11: So I love the content of the platform, and Sabine Hausenfelder, Neil Turok, Sergio Roger Penrose. So the goats of physics these days. I think that's a stellar lineup, and that attracted me. And what about you?
12: I guess it's the mixture of the question on the soul and quantum physics, how these two things come together, and then in the most primitive form of it all, to look at politics and how we, in the earthly simple matters, deal with that.
11: John Bolton, we liked John Bolton as a lineup. So yeah, there's some.
12: I didn't end up liking him that much.
13: What has surprised and encouraged me is the people with different ideas have actually been able to have conversations and listen to each other, which I have found encouraging.
0: And inspiring, for sure.
13: Hopeful,
0: for sure. And in relationship to AI, what particularly excites you about this new technology, what fears and anxieties do you have in relationship to it? It seems like it's a double-edged sword for many people. How do you feel about the discussion this year, and what concerns should we have in relationship to the new technology?
14: I'm only excited. And actually, we've just been to one about theoretical physics and the start of the universe, and whether the universe's laws of physics are determined or are flexible.
15: Because I went to a talk this morning where he was quite dismissive of AI.
0: Mm-hmm. What talk was this?
15: It's about, well, he was talking about experience and emotions, and actually that's something that AI can't do. Like, it still can't. It can't really replace human experience. It's about what you're feeding it, an algorithm. So even that, but it can be very deceptive. it can entrap you in this idea that it has feelings, or it can be kind of quite human. By the way, it talks to you, like Claude will always go, yeah, that's a great idea, and well done, and I really feel for you. It's very personable, isn't it? I love AI for sort of, we've been using it recently for sort of translating extremely complex psychiatric theory into sort of like, okay, give me the...
8: A discernal type of...
15: A summary.
8: Yeah, a summary of things. Yeah.
0: What are your thoughts about AI? What worries you about AI? What excites you about AI?
16: I'm excited by like the potentials in medical advances with like the protein folding kind of things, being able to create nucleus for things we can never do with our minds. But there's all the obvious concerns around employment and what we don't know about it. Yeah, what we don't know what it's capable of, and it's not being regulated at all. And it's in the hands of like 5 people with no state regulation, so that's a bit scary.
0: Okay. Anything that hasn't been covered yet that you'd like to say about AI in terms of worries, concerns, or general excitement?
17: I think following on from the who's actually in control of AI and the free hand being given to it as well, and almost the forced acceptance and pushed into everyday life is it's not only annoying, I think it's trying to push ahead of the curve of its usefulness in a way.
0: What are the things that particularly excite you about the rise of AI, and what are your anxieties about the new technology?
9: I'm not sure if I reached any anxieties yet. I'm at the stage where I'm extremely excited about it. I'm a teacher, so my role is actually to encourage children to use AI in the right way. I think it's an incredible tool, and I think that using it appropriately, learning how to use it appropriately, is going to make a huge difference. Mm.
0: And those were just some of the voices and opinions I managed to collect from festival goers over the course of the weekend. Now, to bring the first episode of our How the Light Gets In coverage to a close, I want to leave you with someone very important to the story of the festival itself, that is Hilary Lawson, who is a philosopher, founder of the Institute of Art and Ideas, and the man behind How the Light Gets In. I had the pleasure of sitting down with Hilary during the festival, and we spoke about the ideas behind it, philosophy, and the world we find ourselves in today. You'll hear this interview again in episode 2 of How the Light Gets In 2026 coverage, along with more conversations and interviews I recorded over the weekend. But for now, here's Hilary Lawson. Listen closely. We're here at How the Light Gets In 2026, a festival organized by the Institute of Art and Ideas. You are tuned to Rogue Planets, broadcasting on Resonance FM 104.4. I'm Frank Malachi, and in front of me I have Hilary Lawson. Thank you so much for sitting for this interview. Hilary, you founded the Institute of Art and Ideas and then went on to do the festival How the Light Gets In. What do you think was missing from the British intellectual culture that made you feel you had to create something new rather than work within the institutions that already exist?
18: Well, you're absolutely right that I did think there was something not quite right about the current institutions, but it would be a mistake to imagine that I thought we would end up with this, or that I had a grand plan to change the institutional structure. What's happened was that, to start with, I'd had the experience, as a philosopher myself, I'd written books and had lots of interaction with the academy and so forth, and I was very much aware of the extent to which it wasn't taken seriously by the public. It was regarded as a bit of a nonsense space in which you're arguing about the meaning of words. If you went to a dinner party and you made the mistake of saying, I'm a philosopher, people would sort of change the topic. They would say, oh, that's really interesting. And they would do that because, oh, this is just going to be stuff I don't understand, and actually it doesn't really come to any conclusions. So that all struck me as being sort of ridiculous, because I understand philosophy as being trying to make sense of what it is to be alive. And in that sense, we are all philosophers. You know, you can't avoid this. You know, you're alive. You've got to work out what you're trying to do. You've got to work out what you think about what's happening out there. You can't avoid it. And so it seemed to me that what philosophy should be doing is addressing those big questions. So when we started, we just got some people together to indeed ask the basic questions, which often get lost in the academy, because people get lost in the technicality of their words, in a sort of status game of trying to look cleverer than somebody else, rather than actually engaging with the underlying question and why it matters. So we started with that. We our first event, I think we had 80 people there. I mean, it was hardly a giant event. But what happened was very quickly, it was much more successful than we thought, in the sense people were more interested in coming. And then we started posting videos of the events online, which was a new thing to do then, and that developed as well. And so it has just grown in a completely unexpected and crazy way, so that now we have 350 million people who watch our content every year. And if you'd said that to me when we started, we're 80, I would say that is ridiculous fancy. You're never going to do that. And it wasn't setting out to build this giant institution. It just has had momentum itself. And I think it has momentum because that underlying idea that was motivating me initially is replicated everywhere else. People do want to talk about the philosophy of life, and there isn't enough of it in the other places that you would normally expect to find it.
0: Obviously, it's understanding that or it's understood that How the Light Gets In is built around a kind of disagreement. You deliberately put people together who don't share the same assumptions about politics, science, philosophy, or even reality itself. But disagreement has also become an industry online. Conflict generates clicks, outrage generates attention. How do you curate genuine intellectual disagreement without turning ideas into another form of spectacle?
18: And a form of entertainment. Yes, so I think that's perfectly fair. But what I don't think is fair, I don't think it's quite true that we do create our events in order to generate disagreement and conflict. We have the people on our panels because they have something really interesting to say about the topic. And there are occasions when we deliberately frame panels where people largely agree about a topic, and they're exploring what are the consequences of that. And indeed, I think some of our strongest events are like that, not where there is a sharp overall disagreement, but there is an acceptance of a way of thinking about it, and then an exploration of what alternative ways of going about things are. I mean, this actually ties into my own philosophical view. So my own philosophical view is that we make sense of the world by imposing identities or particularities on it. So I say that we should think of the world as being open, and we close it with our experience and with our concepts. And what I think we should do is not try and find the correct answer. You know, people imagine that philosophy, or indeed science, is engaged in trying to just get the correct answer. If the world is already divided out there, and we come along and we just say, well, we got that right, and we got this right, and we just get more and more right, and eventually, with the idea, we'd have everything right. We've just sort of been able to name everything out there. And I think that is just a misguided idea of what we're doing. We're not going to get to the end of that process. It's not as if there's a correct philosophy that we're going to find, or a guru on a beach in India that's going to sort of tell us what it's really about. I think instead what we are doing is we are exploring the most valuable and effective ways of holding the world through these closures in order to be able to achieve outcomes that we think are desirable. And that's what's going on in our panels. We're not, I think, focused really on just saying, oh, there's a correct answer here. What we're doing is exploring different ways of holding the world in the aid of trying to make a judgment about which one we're actually going to adopt.
0: So in that way, Alderlight gets in, challenges scientific convention because it gathers beyond what's already there in one brainstorming place. Is that what you're trying to say?
18: Yes. So, you know, I was involved in a conversation today between probably the leading, this isn't an exaggeration, the leading scientists in the world. And what was fascinating about it, I think, and anyone listening to it would be fascinated about it, is that there was an agreement that what is going on here is, as it were, a competition between different models of the universe and, or what I would say, are closures of the universe. And it's not that, you know, one of them is just going to turn out just to be the right one. It's, although it's true that the panelists in that case did think that maybe they were, not all of them actually, not all of them. Some of them were very much part of the model theoretic story of the world. But there was a conversation about, well, which models might work, what is effective about them, what's not effective about them. But all of them had the consequence that our story about the universe is in play. It's not like Big Bang happened, we know what's going on, we're just filling in a new details. No, the whole thing is up for grabs.
0: Yes, there's a lot of missing pieces. We actually had the chance to speak to Priya Natajaran, I think personally one of the most moderate of the two, but that was indeed a brilliant talk. There is another tension.
18: I had that conversation specifically with Priya. So in a sense, Priya was, as it were, the conventional person in that panel because she was defending the Big Bang cosmic inflation model. But actually having, I've got to know Priya a number of times previously, actually Priya very much sees it in terms of, well, which model is the one that we are going to be able to use most effectively? And what do we think about the balance of the different arguments at the moment?
0: Yes, the common ground. There is another tension in the way the festival is curated. You have Nobel laureates, former prime ministers, major scientists and internationally recognized thinkers. But you also say curiosity should matter more than the celebrity and deliberately introduce audiences to less familiar voices. How do you stop the economics of putting on a major festival from pulling you towards famous names rather than genuinely new ideas? And of course, you're free to challenge me on that.
18: Mm. Well, you're right. That's exactly what happens. So there is a pressure towards celebrity, particularly, it's a particularly vice of the contemporary world. And I have a dislike, a personal dislike of celebrity. And I think maybe I'm a little bit unusual in being responsible for an event like this. I think a lot of the people who do put on events of this sort actually rather like the, you know, as it were, hobnobbing with celebrities and being engaged in the networking. And I have no interest, I really do have no interest in this. My and sometimes it's not good for us as an organization, you know, if we were more focused on it, it would probably be a good thing for our fundraising. But we are focused on ideas. That is what we're about. Is there an interesting idea here? And if we do have, as you say, some very well-known people who come, and we do need some of that in order to bring in ticket sales, mm-hmm. but it's not our primary reason for doing so. And in fact, we always apply this question to whoever the celebrity might be, well, do they have an idea here? Does it really add up to something? Is it thought through? Is there enough for us there? And so there are many people who we would not take on board, no matter how big they were as a celebrity, because what are they adding? And so that is our driving concern. One.
0: You mean for ethical reasons, or because you don't genuinely think they are adding anything to the conventional ideas that are already there?
18: Yes, because it's not. This isn't like being unnecessarily critical of them. It is the case that certainly in the academic world, that a good number of the most well-known people are themselves very brilliant and have some really interesting things to say. So it's not as if, well, you can't have something interesting to say because you're a celebrity, but there is undoubtedly the reverse is often undoubtedly the case, that there are plenty of people who are celebrities who have very little to say, who they're either echoing what someone else has got to say, or a narrative, or they haven't thought through this in terms of an overall account. And so our view, no, they're not right for us. That'd be very good for another event, but they're not really.
0: And those were the words of Hilary Lawson, philosopher and founder of the Institute of Art and Ideas and How the Light Gets In. I'll also be playing the full extended version of my interview with Hilary Lawson, so you'll get to hear our conversation in its entirety next week on the next episode of Rogue Planets. And this is it for me this week, but don't drift too far. We'll be back into the studio next week on the 1st of October. Join us as we cover the second day and last day of How the Light Gets in 2026, which has just finished last Sunday on the 20th of September. Like today, expect some exclusive interviews, starting with Priya Natajaran, Genius Award winner and Times 100 Most Influential Person. Natajaran is a professor of astronomy and physics at Yale University. Also Steve Lukes, author of The Influential Power, Radical View. He is a political theorist who retired in 2021 from his career as a professor of sociology at NYU. And also something not to miss is the second part of my interview with none other than philosopher IAI and How the Light Gets In founder Hilary Lawson. Expect another exciting press coverage on philosophy, politics, arts and music across a lineup of around 300 events on the 19th and 20th of September. For now, if you've enjoyed traveling this rogue orbit with us, make sure to follow us on Instagram at RoguePlanets_FM104.4. 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

0: 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In June, climate activists, diplomats, academics, and civil society representatives met in Bonn, Germany, for the interim United Nations climate negotiations. Our producer, Tim Concannon, was there, and he's now in the studio, armed with a lot of very interesting interviews from the floor of the convention. Tim, as producer, now in front of the mic, welcome.
1: The wizard has stepped out from behind the curtain for this brief moment. So, ladies and gentlemen, boys and girls, Jeff has recorded some fabulous programs where sort of interesting chats between Jeff and authors, and I had accreditation to this climate summit. I go every year, and we thought, really just as an experiment, I'd go along, have some conversations with people, figure out what the vibe was, essentially. So it's really just to give you a sense as a listener of being there. Listeners, think back not only to June, but June last year. We've had these really sort of era-defining events of first the American and Israeli bombing of the Iranian missile silos in the mountains. And then this year we've got this standoff in the Strait of Hormuz, which is affecting everything. And as we're recording this, that's still going on. So I made these recordings a couple of weeks ago in June. This is now the start of July. And I'm just kind of starting off by trying to sort of paint a little picture in sound and give you a little trip back in time over the last year.
2: Israeli Prime Minister Benjamin Netanyahu has thanked President Trump after the U.S. forces attack on Iran's three main nuclear sites.
3: Do you remember that from the beginning of the operation, I promised you that Iran's nuclear facilities will be destroyed one way or the other? This promise has been fulfilled.
2: But Iran's foreign minister Abbas Araghchi condemned the attack on his country's nuclear facilities on X, calling on the UN to intervene.
4: Our objective was the destruction of Iran's nuclear enrichment capacity and a stop to the nuclear threat posed by the world's number one state sponsor of terror. Tonight I can report to the world that the strikes were a spectacular military success.
2: Secretary General Antonio Guterres writes on X, I am gravely alarmed by the use of force by the United States against Iran today. This is a dangerous escalation in a region already on the edge and a direct threat to international peace and security.
5: I guess I can say happy 2026. We are very pleased to have the President of the General Assembly, Her Excellency Annalena Baerbock, here.
6: In ordinary times, I would also wish you a happy new year. But looking around the world today and the last 2 weeks from Caracas to Tehran, frankly, happiness is in short supply with regard to the last weeks, but also the last months. I underlined in my priority speech, as you might have followed this morning, that we are at a more decisive crossroads than at the beginning of this 80th session. The multilateral system is not only under pressure, the multilateral system is under heavy attack. It is increasingly evident that not all of us are singing from the same songbook anymore. Not all are as invested in the Charter and in international law and human rights. But we know as well that big systems do not collapse in one big bang. Most of the time they crumble piece by piece.
7: The conflict has all but frozen commercial shipping, and at the heart of the crisis is a narrow waterway that Iran is holding hostage. The Strait of Hormuz is the choke point leading into and out of the Persian Gulf, and it's bordered by Iran's coastline.
1: So what you can hear in the background is the sound of people with their sleeves rolled up, figuratively speaking, getting down to business, because we're now at the UN's permanent plaza in Bonn in Germany, at SP64, which is the interim negotiations of the UNFCCC, the United Nations climate negotiations. And the sound bed that you could hear was Sly and the Family Stone doing their rendition of Doris Day's signature tune, Que Sera Sera. That came about because Sly was a big friend of Terry Melcher, Doris Day's son. When we go back to the studio to chat to Jeff again, we may revisit matters adjacent to Terry Melcher. Let's put a pin in that for the time being. So this is the sound of diplomats, of activists, of lobbyists, of academics, of civil society representatives, doing all the kind of conviviality, what Roland Barthes would have called the, you know, the rustle of language, at the risk of being pretentious. It's the conviviality and all the small talk, which really the understandings on which the climate process is based, that's how it works, is hundreds of thousands, possibly millions of hours of people standing around with little cups of coffee and having all these side chats, and from that is woven a single fabric of agreement on the way forward for the planet. That's really what this process is about. Now, I just wanted to wander in this direction so you can hear the sound of diplomacy in the background. This is the sound of journalism happening. The United Nations said that about 130 news outlets had registered to report from these negotiations. I'm looking at my colleagues working away on their laptops at rows of tables up here in the kind of balcony bit looking down on the plaza. It's probably about 70, 80 people. Well, that's not nothing. But it's poignant when you consider

0: all of you here have made a decision. Tackling the global climate crisis is the hardest, but most important thing humanity has ever tried to do together. It is worth doing because we have no choice. Every economy and population depends on it.
1: So I often run into familiar faces at these interim summits in Bonn, and one such is Joe Lowe from Climate Home News, and we had this conversation.
2: Hello.
1: Odd in a way for us to be having a conversation in Bonn, Germany on some steps looking out across the permanent UN plaza when we could have just had this conversation at home in London.
2: Yeah, nice to be somewhere different though.
1: But I think, I mean, I was saying earlier on, the listeners will have heard, I quite like what Barthes would have called the rustle of language, the fact that it's quite a sort of jovial.
2: Yeah, everyone's coming patter. In, yeah, talking different languages, chatting about their night in the beer garden.
1: So last year we had a chat, and it was right after the American and Israeli bombing of the Iranian missile silos, and I felt, I mean, feel free to disagree with me, but I felt the mood here was pretty downbeat. There was a kind of feeling of it being like a family wake. You had a lot of people sitting around thinking, that's it for multilateralism.
2: Yeah. I think there's been a re-injection of optimism and energy by this Santa Marta process, and that's something that's happening not here. So the energy is not here, but it is at least somewhere. So I think a lot of people here are less angry, less anxious about that. There's been some resistance to that though from countries who prefer this kind of veto-based system to that kind of more, you know, whoever wants to get involved system that they have over there.
1: So I read your piece from last night, so I'll now tell you what your job is so listeners know. So you write for Climate Home News, which is a special news agency which covers all aspects of climate.
2: That's right.
1: And if I may say so, I think you're a very tenacious, scrappy reporter in that... And let's just do a plug for Climate Home News, why not? If you subscribe to Climate Home News, boys and girls at home, one of the things you're getting is, so you're not just coming to these UN events, and we can hear one of these improvised protests going on, which I always enjoy because they're protests to people that already agree.
2: Well, not always. Sometimes they're saying pay up for climate justice. I know the EU don't approve of that message. They feel targeted by that.
1: But it's a very kind of sedate, very polite process, but you're going to, in particular, I read with great interest your coverage of the International Maritime Organization's attempt to introduce some kind of climate levy, and the impression I got from your reporting then was that it wasn't as friendly as it is here.
2: Yeah, although I think those talks are usually friendly, usually far more friendly. You know, they break for coffee at 10, they break for wine at 6, and it's all on a strict schedule. And here's usually quite contentious, but since the US have come into those talks, Trump has, you know, bullied. I mean, it was horrible bullying behaviour. You know, they're threatening people with visa restrictions on them as individuals, and everyone was terrified. It was really horrible stuff. I think that's the most depressed I've been after on a reporting trip to that one.
1: It seems to me the value of you being here and the journalistic colleagues here is you're bearing witness to that process and how it's going.
2: Yeah, I think so. And there have been incidents where people have raised their voices and there have been complaints and sexual harassment and that kind of
1: thing.
2: Wow. So it's good to kind of stamp on that early, you know, and, you know, to be here to kind of report on that and... stop it going any further, I guess.
1: That's horrible, but it's also really interesting because I get the sense that in this sort of mini-lateralism thing that's going on, so we better explain where this word's come from because it's new to us. Where has this word emerged from?
2: Yeah, well, I guess it's the opposite of multilateralism, which is where like all the countries get together and agree on stuff. Mini-lateralism is like some of the countries get together and agree to do things. So it's like another word for it is a coalition of the willing, which has bad connotations from the Iraq war, but it's basically when you get together with a group of like-minded countries and decide to do something like, you know, get rid of fossil fuel subsidies. You know, there's a

0: coalition to get rid of fossil fuel subsidies. UK is part of it, a few other European countries, a few others. But yeah, you know, Saudi Arabia is never going to agree to do that. A lot of other countries aren't agree to do that, so they'll just do it amongst themselves.
1: And I was very interested by the fact it was, you have to remind me, that the, I also know this because I was in Ghana not that long ago, the head of the Africa group is a Ghanaian diplomat.
0: Yeah, Dr. Antwi.
1: So that I found really interesting, because the Ghanaians were one of the two African countries that took part in this Santa Marta parallel process, this coalition of the willing who broken off and said, we're doing transition to renewables. Mm. So the Kenyans and the Ghanaians were there. But he seems critical of the process which his government is part of. Have I got that
0: yeah,
1: right?
0: Yeah, I thought that was interesting. I wasn't in Santa Marta, so I don't know what Ghana's role at it was. But I guess it's perfectly possible they went along to kind of critique the process and observe and say everything should be done in a multilateral setting. I don't know, I wasn't there, but I did think that was interesting.
1: I mean, one aspect of this that I was wondering about, actually, and this is why your coverage is so valuable and why I found your piece from last night, just in terms of me understanding the narrative of this, is so useful. I thought, well, is this to do with the Paris Accords? So in Baku, I interviewed Adonai Ayabiri, the G77 Plus chairman. And Mr. Ayabiri kept coming back to the fact that, like, this is about Kyoto and about Paris. We have a roadmap. It is multilateral.
0: Yeah.
1: This is what we're doing. We're doing finance. It's in the Paris Accords. It's, what is it, it's Article 2.1 and also Article 9, which basically says, well, let me explain it. Rich countries have to give poor countries money for climate adaptation.
0: Yeah.
1: Is that a fair summary?
0: Yeah, I think so, yeah.
1: So is it that someone like this gentleman from Ghana is looking at the process and saying, but Paris is what we've got. That's what's on the table.
0: Yeah, I don't know exactly it surprised me a bit his how strong his view was, because, you know, Africa is a very diverse continent, he represents all of it. I was a bit surprised. I'd like to ask a bit more about what his reasoning is. But my view on it is that the Paris Agreement is a good thing. I'm glad we have it, but it's not going fast enough. We've gone past 1.5. You know, some scientists will tell you we're not technically over it yet, but, you know, I think they'll all agree that we're going over it. We're not doing enough. And Paris Agreement is great, it's very voluntary, so each country can do what they want, it doesn't make anyone do anything. But that also is its weakness. It means countries aren't going fast enough. And if countries want to get together and do more, then that's great. And they're not making anyone else do anything. They're not making Saudi Arabia get rid of fossil fuels. So I don't really know what the problem is with these Santa Marta coalitions.
1: And then you've also got this push-pull that just seems to be an inherent part of the process, where the global majority are waiting for America, well, they've walked away for the time being, Europe, China, Saudi Arabia, the countries that are historically major carbon emitters, to essentially pony up and come up with significant amounts of money. But then, coming back the other way, the wealthy nations want all these concessions from poor countries, particularly over things like mitigation, that the Europeans in particular are saying, well, okay, you'll get climate finance, but you have to lock in all your coal. And then there's new issues coming in at this session over tariffs on electric vehicles that are incredibly complicated. We'd have to do a whole show on it, but essentially China is now surging ahead with electric vehicle sales, but imports to Europe are mostly coming from factories in North Africa. So there's now this sort of push-pull about, well, okay, we need EVs and we need trade with Africa, but not Chinese ones.
0: Yeah, there's a trade-off between, you know, Europe's economic interests and also there's the thing about energy security, about security, you know. If we're reliant on Chinese solar panels, they could stop sending us solar panels. I mean, it's a bit different than sending us oil, because, you know, once you've got a solar panel, you've got it. You don't need to keep filling it up every day. There's a constant, I think that's the big kind of tension in the heart. That's the deal at these climate talks, is there's a trade-off between the rich countries give the money, and then in return they get the developing countries to do more stuff, and the developing countries say we can't do more stuff without the money, and you've caused this crisis and you should be the ones fixing it, by both, you know, acting at home to reduce emissions and by sending us climate finance to reduce our emissions and to help us, you know, protect us from the impacts of climate change as well, because that's important to them.
1: What do you think about the difference between the vibe at these interim sessions, which are kind of sleeves rolled up, let's get down to business, you know, this is what we're going to talk about at the proper COP, but it's not a trade fair, so obviously our listeners can't see this, so I'm going to have to describe it. It's basically like a big conference centre. We're in a big sort of proscenium plaza area, and there are people walking around having lovely little cups of coffee and side chats, and most of this process is sort of woven out of all these hundreds, thousands of side conversations which seem to sort of snowball into a bigger mood. But you haven't got trade pavilions of nuclear companies. The countries haven't got their own pavilions. The only one is Turkey, which is the host in November, has got one over there, I'm pointing right now. But they haven't even really got pictures of what you'll see if you go to southern Turkey. For Baku, so 2 years ago, they had this shot of Formula One cars racing around, which is quite weird.
0: Yeah, yeah.
1: But you don't have the sense, I mean, like, particularly at Baku, the American pavilion was, it was like a kind of rum shack. They had these sort of cane chairs and they were sitting around, and John Podesta was waxing lyrical about, well, you know, here's what we've done under the Biden administration. And they actually packed up early. The Saudi pavilion looked like the Star Trek Enterprise, except if it was one of these UFOs that the Americans have got, apparently, where you don't actually press anything, you just control it with your mind. And the Chinese pavilion was massive, and you could do calligraphy, so everyone was lining up to practice Chinese calligraphy. The soft power there was really visible and really in your face. It's not here. Like, you don't, if the Chinese delegates come in here, the oceans of people don't part and go, oh, here they come.
0: Yeah, yeah. There's no cameras clicking or nothing like that. Yeah.
1: So, I mean, do you think the fact that this is more low-key means that this sort of vibe that seems to be breaking through of, okay, the Americans have gone, but we'll manage, actually the Strait of Hormuz, although it's a terrible confrontation, people lost their lives, it has demonstrated that the transition is happening. I mean, the conversion to renewables is going on anyway.
0: Yeah, yeah, and I think a lot, you know, there's also the London Climate Action Week is happening next week, and I think the energy is moving from these climate talks to that kind of real world stuff, where they'll be talking about, I don't know, like how to make a better electric vehicle battery, and yeah, just those kind of like nitty gritty stuff about, you know, I don't know, planning restrictions and heat pumps and that kind of stuff is where I think the energy is moving, because we've gone from talking about climate change as a future thing that we need to kind of do something about as governments, to being like, we're doing the transition now, how do we do it better, you know, let's chat about it, in the same way you have conferences on any other issue on how to build a better container terminal or whatever.
1: To take it back to what we were talking about at the start and the value of you being here, at the start of this session the UN said there are only about 130 media outlets had registered, and I mean, all our colleagues are behind us, it's about what, 80 people, maybe about 100. It's not that bad.
0: Yeah, I mean, I don't think all these people are journalists, but yeah, I think it's pretty few on the ground. And that was the amount of people who registered to attend. I don't know how many people are
1: actually show
0: here.
1: Up.
0: Yeah.
1: So, I mean, looking at it from the outside, if you're just watching it online, you'd think, this is not going so well. And the press conferences themselves, I have to say, are pretty dull. And a lot of the questions are just being asked by other activists. It does feel like people talking to themselves. But I mean, you're essentially providing eyes and ears by regularly coming to these sorts of things. For you, what is the interesting aspect of this particular moment in the sort of annual climate calendar?
0: Every year, I mean, it's where you start seeing the priorities and what's going to happen at the COP, and which is going to get a lot of headlines at the COP. So, for example, this year, the COP31 presidency, Turkey and Australia, is two countries this year for complicated reasons, but yeah, they want a big goal on electrification, so like electrifying everything, basically vehicles, heat pumps, cooking. Yeah, so that's what they want, and I think we're going to talk about that a lot when it comes to the COP in November.
1: Well, I'd certainly recommend to listeners Climate Home News. It's an excellent website. It has regular updates on not only the UN negotiations, but all the parallel processes that are going on. And I think it's about, like, the starter rate is about £40 for 3 months, isn't it, for an individual?
0: Yeah, I think that's right, yeah.
1: I mean, it might seem a bit steep, but, I mean, particularly if you're working for an institution, I think it's actually quite a good investment. I'm hoping to interview Lambeth Council, who've just come in, about all their heat mitigation plans. And obviously they're a new council. If you're working for a local authority or further education place, I think it's a good deal.
0: Yeah, and we could do organisational discounts. Go on our website, email my colleague Paddy, and he can chat to you about that.
1: I shall walk away from any journalistic objectivity. Climate Home News is an absolutely essential resource, and these are the most important negotiations that human beings are involved in at the moment that don't involve flying drones at each other. So, well worth it.
0: Well, thanks very much.
1: Thank you, Joe. So at the start of that sequence, I mentioned Doris Day's son, Terry Melcher, who was friends with Sly Stone. Now, dear listener, I happen to know, because a certain friend of mine, Mr. Jeffrey Ryman, fessed up some time ago that he is himself 3 degrees from Terry Melcher by way of Charles Manson?
2: No.
1: So
3: you've got all this a little bit.
1: No, okay.
3: A little bit. I'm not sure it was Doris Day, but Charles Manson. I went and attended the trial.
1: Jeff.
3: And I talked to his followers who are not in the dock for murdering people. They were hanging around outside the courtroom, and I would chat to them every day, and they were terrifying. And when an illustrious writer, whose name I will not say, came up with a new girlfriend at one point, 30 years later, I thought, oh my God, this is like one of the Manson girls. Anyway, but Doris Day, I'm baffled.
1: Well, Terry Melcher,
3: yes,
1: owned the house that Roman Polanski and Sharon Tate were living in, which
3: yes,
1: was where the murders were, hence.
3: That's right.
1: But where I'm going with all this is, we're not going to do a whole sort of news roundup of what's happened. We're going to do two parts because I've got a lot of material on it. I think some of it was pretty good. But to cut a very long story short, the SB64, the interim summit, ended in, you guessed it, folks, gridlock, that the rich countries are demanding the poor countries cut their emissions. The poor countries want adaptation finance, and there's no meeting of minds. So that's really what you predict. But this is becoming increasingly pressing for all kinds of obvious reasons. Heat wave. I mean, since I've been making these bits for this show, we've had 3 heat waves just near the Resonance studio. Resonance has had to shut a couple of days because it just was too hot for us to work. I mean, we've got the AC off at the moment, so you can't hear the noise, but it's pretty hot in here. It's affecting not just oil prices, it's affecting grocery prices everywhere because fertilizer is more expensive, but it's also affecting different tangents of this very complicated political process. Just a couple of days ago, the Loss and Damage Fund, which is one of the few sort of wins that civil society has achieved through this whole Paris process, the Loss and Damage Fund essentially is an insurance fund for countries where they're going to have impacts where they can't avoid it. So, you know, it's flash floods from hurricanes in Malawi, it's Vanuatu being underwater. And the Loss and Damage Fund has reported that their requests for assistance have come in. There are 180 submissions pending review, and the price tag for that is $2.8 billion. Guess how much, Jeff, there is in the kitty?
3: Nothing.
1: Not quite nothing. It's $250 million. But mm-hmm, it just shows, just in terms of things that are already agreed, there's just this massive gap. And so you've got different strands of the negotiations and people going off in their own directions, which is why in this program and the next program we're going to talk about the Santa Marta process a lot. But the other thing, and this is where I'm going with Charles Manson, and I'm also mindful, I'm kind of turning the tables because we've got you here and you have very interesting insights on this yourself as well as being the presenter. You've worked in the Cabinet Office. What's up with the influence on climate politics, on AI politics, all these things, of people who seem kind of crazy. I'm not going to name names, but we can all think of those people. How is it we ended up in a situation where so many aspects of climate politics are being resolved at the local level, quite constructively, actually, if you think about Mayor Mandani in New York. But the headline stuff is, why have we got sociopaths at the sort of highest level of geopolitics at the moment?
3: I don't know. Well, I'd have to be a bit more specific about who, because they're not all sociopaths. In the case of Britain, I would just basically say it's the very long-term reduction of government, the very long-term reduction of protections for working-class, middle-class people, a deep confusion in people's minds between wealth tax, inheritance tax, and income tax. We're in an unfortunate situation now where I think probably the higher earner who's working in Britain is basically keeping the economy and government going, because so many of the genuinely wealthy people, the top 1% of taxpayers, the list of those would probably not match the list of the 1% most wealthy people living in Britain. And I think we're in a kind of parlous state, basically, because we're not making the same amount of money overall. We're an ex-imperial country, and whether we realize it or not, we have huge expectations of government. And we seem to have people who don't understand that the raw material of the economy is actually generated by government, by raw material of the economy. I mean an educated and healthy population of workers, roads that work, schools that educate people, a healthcare system that keeps people in a workable physical state. And all of that is being, as we know, kind of strip-mined and starved of funds. And there's other things happening, some of which are good, like, for example, this mysterious decline in birth rates around the world, even in Nigeria. It's very mysterious. No one understands it. In some ways, it's a good thing. Fewer people is probably better for the planet. But I think we'd find it easier to give money to development for funds that are trying to redress the impacts of climate change, easier to invest in new infrastructure, easier to be freer from fear if just the economy was better. I think it comes down to a lack of money and a lack of application of that money where it does the most good. And sometimes that's business, but I think right now it would be government. There's issues, all kinds of issues, other issues to be addressed. And think we're going to address climate change as we're seeing it happen, because people are allowing to come up with solutions, businesses are going to come up with solutions, things unexpected things are going to be cheaper. And I have a certain amount of optimism that those sorts of ground level that you've been talking about at local level, I think the politics of nations have become too performative, and they tie up with people's very broad brush stroke ideological commitments, which they're very wedded to now. And everybody seems to be in a very righteous mood, a denunciatory mood. And I don't think that's helping. Somebody I know who's extremely right-wing last night suddenly said, it's nothing to do with what human beings are doing, but there's no doubt that things are getting hotter, and there's nothing to do with at all with what human beings are doing, but things are getting hotter. And without going all woke on your ass, we are going to have to start thinking of things like wooden shutters on the outside of air conditioning and British, think, okay, I don't need to get into an ideological dispute with you. I can keep it at the level of, how do we stop 20,000 people dying in the next heat wave?
1: And I think that note of optimism, and I think in the shows we've made so far for Resonance, I think we're deliberately trying to find people who are optimistic. I think that was definitely reflected in the conversations that I had in Bonn. So now we've got one of these sort of field recordings of the protests that you can hear in the background in all these things I've recorded. That's what it sounds like, folks. It's a very interesting space that on the one hand it's sort of very middle class, very careful,
2: very sort of sedate. But then you do have actual protests going on all around you. And then after that, we speak to a very, very interesting journalistic colleague of mine from Argentina.
1: There are all these very sober and suited people walking past. And people of costumes of all nations. What they're talking about is one of the big issues which has dominated this process for many, many years. There are representatives of most of the nations on Earth here, and most of those people are dealing with a world that's getting hotter, where there are more heavy weather events. We had a heat wave in Lambeth and Southwark near the Resident Studio a couple of weeks ago. But everyone's affected. And everyone's also affected by what has happened in geopolitics in the last couple of months, which is a military standoff in the Strait of Hormuz, which has led to countries feeling that they need to boost their defense spending. It's also meant that people running companies, running health systems, running places of further education, you name it, schools, parks departments, everybody's conscious of the fact that resources have been through a bottleneck. And it turned out that during that bottleneck, Chinese solar panels were abundant and fairly affordable, and countries went back to looking at mining their coal reserves to meet the shortage of availability of oil and gas. So adaptation, the need to change the technology that runs our society and our lives so it's renewable, that's the pressing issue. How do you adapt to the climate change that we can't stop? How do you adapt so climate change doesn't get worse? That fundamentally requires money. And what this very good-natured, actually quite genteel protest is about is nonetheless the very strong feelings that people have amongst these, as I say, sober-suited, very polite, nice people. There is a sort of determination. Brows are furrowed across many tables as people are sipping their lattes. There is just a knowledge that what these protesters are saying is really the agenda here. There has to be money to pay for adaptation so that all of our lives can carry on. It's a kind of low-key historic moment every time they have one of these little breakout protests. But the nature of these negotiations, it's very, very polite. Some people might say suffocatingly so. I, of course, couldn't possibly comment. Another colleague from the media, who I was very lucky to chat to, is Tayas Gadir Lara, who's here in Bonn from Buenos Aires in Argentina. And Tayas had this to say. Please tell me I got the pronunciation near enough.
4: I mean, it was perfect. Yeah. It was perfect.
1: You're too kind.
4: No. My name is even strange in my country, Argentina. So, yeah, it was perfect.
1: So, I mean, we're here in Germany, but I have the wonderful opportunity to speak to a journalistic colleague from Argentina. We're in this kind of sleeves rolled up, very sort of businessy stage of, there's an annual calendar of these negotiations. And last year, and I was talking to a colleague, Joe, Climate Home News, last year the energy was very, very low. Trump and Israel had just bombed the missile silos in Iran. There was a feeling that the multilateral system was over. And it really felt like a wake in a lot of ways. Now I feel, I mean, correct me if I'm wrong, the mood's pretty upbeat, weirdly, even though the multilateral system seems to be unravelling, and your country's government, some people could say, is part of that unravelling. I, of course, couldn't possibly comment. But it doesn't feel gloomy here at all.
4: I mean, it's strange. I have been following the negotiations since 2014, and I think at that moment, I mean, everything was about like having an agreement, and then with the Paris Agreement, it was almost like a party in the sense that celebration, and then in 2019, like with all the youth movement racing, like it they were like the good times. Mm-hmm. And then after that, because of some changes in geopolitics worldwide, not only in US but in different countries, now we can see that definitely like the climate agenda is not a priority, but at the same time I don't think it's an agenda that is going like to be stopped, because it's already business and also for other actors, and it has already like its pathway. Of course, the negotiations, I always like to say, I mean, they are not at the speed that the climate crisis needed, but they are still moving. And I think in this particular moment that it's so complicated, with a lot of things happening in the world, I think it's important that it's not stopped.
1: The thing that fascinates me about Argentina's position in all of this, I don't know if I can explain this properly, it's kind of made up of two parts. So one part is, there seems to be a situation in the world where the kind of the rules-based order that existed up until the end of the Biden administration seems to be unraveling. That seems to be happening. We have the Santa Marta process, which is this parallel process of countries that want to move ahead with a complete transition to renewables, and many other things like this. So it seems that at this sort of geopolitical level, it's autocrats, it's culture wars theatre, which is the way that geopolitics is being done. But then at the local level, you have Mayor Mamdani in New York, Andy Burnham, the Mayor of Manchester, very good prospect of him being Prime Minister by the end of the year. Mamdani is becoming increasingly influential globally already by introducing electric buses in New York. It seems that national governments can't do climate diplomacy. Local governments really can. So where does that place Buenos Aires? Where does that place Argentina? Because then the second part of this that fascinates me is, I know there was a time when the previous government in Argentina was paying lithium miners to take your lithium away. Yeah. The stuff for batteries, which is until we move over to sodium batteries, lithium batteries are absolutely crucial to this whole process. America now has more battery power capacity, you know, in power stations filled with batteries. So when the solar or wind power dies down at the end of the day, you can introduce the load that you've charged up in the... That's gone from zero base load in 2024 to they're already exceeding their capacity. The Chinese solar manufacturers have sold all the solar cells they can sell. They've now moved over to battery production. So we're kind of moving into this almost kind of utopian era of, you know, Ezra Klein's idea about abundance. We've got more battery power or battery capacity than we need, but it's based on mining, and that's based on the situation for indigenous people in the Andes in your country.
4: I mean, that's the interesting thing, because one could think that with a government like the national one in Argentina, Milei, that I don't know, a lot of people would say that it's like the South American version of Trump. Like they could argue, or they could think that, well, maybe this policy on lithium, because it's connected with the energy transition that is needed, will have been a stop, and it's not like that. And what I have learned during like these years with this government is there are a lot of things that happen that they say or they tweet that they provoke, and then there are the other things that they do. And I think that we need to look both of them, but we need to separate them, because some months ago, for example, like they changed the glaciers law in favor of mining and against the conservation of glaciers, and for me it was like crazily funny that some of the arguments by people from the government was like, because we need the minerals for the energy transition. And I was like, oh, so first of all, we need an energy transition. Why? Because of climate change, but you don't have any policy of how to transition. So this there's some things that you see of what they say, what they do, how they want to argument some things. That at the point is, one thing is the ideological thing that they will love to do, and the other thing is what they do. But yes, I will say that it's different in Argentina on how it works, like in the from other countries in their relation, the national government with the local ones. So there's a lot of dependency, and there are a lot of agreements, so it's not as easy for local governments to maybe be more independent and having their own like climate policies. Some of them, they are starting to realize that it could be an opportunity to have a different position than the national government in order, for example, to access to finance for environmental projects. But they also need to be prepared. It's not that you ask for finance. I mean, you need to have a project. So it's a complicated context, because basically what the national government is doing is reducing or trying like to reduce most of the regulations that we have, like environmental regulations, and in favor of a lot of activities like mining, like a lot of productive activities, and without the participation of the community decision and things like that. And on the other hand, you don't have like basically climate policies on what they are going like to do, but they are still here in this process. So as a climate journalist, I always try like to follow that, like what they do, like the arguments, and try to show those things that they're not consistent and that they are impact negatively. And what I would say, and during all the like the elections that when I was covering, I always try to focus that this is not only something that, let's say, is off the green agenda. This is not only like, okay, let's just save the home of the polar bear. For a country like Argentina, it's basically economics
1: and industrial policy.
4: Yeah, but basically, I mean, climate change intensify any pre-existing vulnerable conditions. So, for example, it will be worse for communities under poverty conditions. Also, if you're a developing country, you are in debt, you need money, and the whole world is talking about like the money that could be mobilizing for the energy transition and other transitions, why you are not going like to be part of that discussion? That it was happening in Baku, that they decided to withdraw the delegation from one of the most important COPs for climate finance. So it's not only like an environmental reason to be there, it's also economical, and in a sense of a country that it has a lot of impact, as most of the countries around the world. If you don't have the adaptation policies, I mean, it's going to be more expensive later to act on that.
1: And I mean, I get a very strong sense that the position for countries in the Andean region, not only Argentina, but particularly Chile, is that you're potentially in a situation that a lot of oil-dependent countries, particularly in Africa, were in the 70s and 80s, that you've got to come up with industrial policies which are going to manage the environmental impacts, but which are also going to reap the benefits. So my understanding about the position of the previous Argentinian government was that the tax arrangements with lithium mining were incredibly disfavorable to Argentina, that it was essentially subsidizing the mining companies to the extent that Argentina wasn't really making very much money. But then on top of that, you've also got all these issues to do with water management in the high altitude regions. How does local government policy to do with an issue like dealing with extreme heat in Buenos Aires or dealing with water management in Buenos Aires compared with the Andean region? I mean, how does that play out, this tension between the local and the national?
4: It's strange because, for example, with the Glaciers Law, basically the provinces, like the local government of the provinces that now they can develop these kind of mining projects, of course they were doing a lot of lobbying and they were voting in favor of that. And you can see that most of the local governments, like in the Argentine territory, like depending on the topic, they are basically supporting like the national government. There are some cases that maybe not, but I wouldn't say like now even like the local government and in the city of Buenos Aires doesn't have the environmental agenda with the same priority as the previous one. Even like when some years ago they were hosting C40 Cities Forum, that is this network then reunited all the cities trying like to work for climate action. And you mentioned heat wave, and I know that in London and in other English cities it has been a tough thing during the summer. And definitely, and as a communicator, I think there's a lot that has to do better and more in terms of, for example, on heat waves and how to better prepare the people on how to act on that. And that is not something that in such an important city as Buenos Aires, I don't see that that has been happening like during the last years. So yeah, definitely it's not on the priorities, and that is why a lot of like organizations trying like to continue, you know, like working on the agenda.
1: In terms of what Buenos Aires is like to be out on an afternoon, you know, you've finished work, you're going out for a stroll or something. So you were telling me before we started recording that you've been to London recently, and you're during our heat wave, and you're coming back. Maybe we should have you at our studio in residence and have another chat like this, because it's lovely. But I'm trying to imagine the sense of being in a city like Buenos Aires and feeling this is getting really hot compared with being where our studio is in Southwark behind Tate Modern. This is getting really hot. The London government has a map now, which I'm now going to plug. You can find it through Google or your search engine of choice, but it's Cool Spaces London. Mm. It's a .gov site, but it's got a map with a public library or the Imperial War Museum, for example, near us. You could go and they've got air conditioning, they have free drinking water. What can you see in Buenos Aires that makes you concerned compared with having been in London? What being in Buenos Aires, having been in London, coming down there, makes you optimistic?
4: I mean, definitely, because in Buenos Aires, like the temperature has been higher than in London during the previous year. The use of air conditioning, it's already a thing. Most of the apartments will have air conditioning. Public transportation will have air conditioning. For me, I remember like the first days, like in London, maybe with more than 30 degrees, and being in the metro and without air conditioning, I was like, oh my god, how do they manage this? But then some of my friends who live in London, they were like, well, but these are only like a few days in a whole year. And I get that. I also lived in Denmark 2 years ago, and it wouldn't make any sense in Denmark, for example, to have air conditioning in even when summer it hasn't been as hot as in London. But I would say, I mean, that's a good thing in Buenos Aires, but I would also say, like, as a learning from Buenos Aires to London, in the case that London starts thinking about, okay, in terms of infrastructure, we need air conditioning, yeah, but you need to also prepare the energy system. Because what usually happens during heat waves is that you have a lot of cut-off energy because everyone is using air conditioning. And that is the other thing, that with extreme heat and heat waves, there's a lot of small things that you can do in terms of like raise awareness, communication, give people information. Because sometimes people just they want like to have, you know, like the apartment like really, really cold. Mm. And there's a lot of things that you can do in sense of like better use the air conditioning, the energy efficiency, and also I will say like stop underestimate the impact that heat has on in health. That I think that it's something that it's worthwhile, and I think both in London and Buenos Aires we need to and even from a communicator perspective point of view, we need to communicate more. Every time that if I am in London or in Buenos Aires, it's 12 noon, it's 35 Celsius degree or even more, and I see people running in the park. Well, there's something wrong in terms of communication, both from the media and the local government, because that is not healthy. And for that, people, when they realize that that is not healthy, probably is in an extreme situation.
1: We're going to have to change how we physically interact with the environment minute to minute, that our bodies are technology.
4: Yeah.
1: The temperature is going to change consistently. I make these shows with my very dear friend Jeffrey Ryman, who he's more than a science fiction author. Jeff's going to be listening to this now. Jeff is an institution. So Jeff espoused this prospectus, or this almost a manifesto, a while ago of mundane science fiction. He wanted to take science fiction back to how it was in the time of my great-grandfather, who was a somewhat famous science fiction writer, Wilfred Douglas Newton. Check him out, my great-grandfather. But he was a contemporary of people like Ian Forster and H.G. Wells, of course. But they were writing about the ramifications for the individual, for society, of pneumatic tubes. You know, what if we could send messages to each other, you know, rolled up bits of paper through tubes? Or, I mean, a big thing for Kipling and for Forster was this idea that pilots were this new kind of international fraternity, and if all the pilots all joined together, they could solve world problems, because they were not only travelling everywhere without borders, but they could see the world from the sky, and it was inspiring them to improve things. But really what this conversation that we're having now seems to be about is, how do we, as individuals, but also part of a community, like in the sense of the street we live on, a city, a nation, all these imbricated layers, the building blocks of how we organise things as human beings. It's about actually quite finely calibrated adjustments of how we use technology.
4: Yeah, but also I would say that it's of human, this thing about like working together, and in this moment where like talking about climate, it looks like it's a bad thing for some politicians. But the issue what we are talking about here, for example, with extreme heat, it's not only a climate policy. I would say it's more like you have to work also, for example, with the health department in your local or your national government. You also have to work with energy, transport, and that's, I think, like the most challenged thing when talking about climate action. It's not that the solution is only one solution. Yeah. You have to change a lot of things or improve a lot of things, and you need to work with the whole actors and the whole areas of the government. So there's some beauty on that, because it requires like a joint work, but also that it's complicated and that it's a challenge. But I would say by working together, for example, to address extreme heat, and in between, for example, the energy area with the environmental one and the health one, you're going like to make better decisions. And some of those decisions, it could be like most expensive, like in terms of change on infrastructure and add air conditioning, but there are a lot of small ones that are cheaper, and they are about like communication.
1: Trees.
4: And not to, trees, yeah, but also try not to, I work a lot on how to better communicate on climate and this thing, not to be apocalyptic that, oh my God, tomorrow in London is going like to be 45 Celsius degrees. No, in the sense, okay, it's going like to be really hot. What can you do? It will be better, for example, to always bring your bottle and be sure to always have water with you and things like that. Sorry to say this, it looks like stupid recommendations, but they are not. And we are talking about like a matter of health impact that the extreme heat could have. So, and that is also climate adaptation. And sometimes we think that climate adaptation is only like, you know, like huge change in policies, and no, there are a lot of things, especially with this kind of climate extreme events, that we can do that it's in the level of raise awareness and get the people involved, not because the people are the one who have to do everything and solve the situation, but working together. I always say like individually, collectively, and on the systematic way. I mean, it's a challenge, and there's a lot to do in terms of like extreme heat, but it's a good example on this thing that is not only because of climate, it doesn't involve only like the climate or environmental area, it's much more than that.
1: Siesta. Siesta is like an old concept across the Spanish-speaking and Portuguese-speaking world, but common in Asia and Africa as well.
4: Yeah.
1: What's siesta like in Buenos Aires these days?
4: Well, no, I would say that depends. In some part of Argentina, it's still a thing, siesta, like after lunch, just to rest or stop some activities. But I wouldn't say that in the city of Buenos Aires is a thing. I mean, it's a big city, as big, like, in the sense of, like, the work and activities as London. So I wouldn't say that siesta. I mean, if you can have a siesta, lucky you. But yeah, I would say that following, like, the concept of siesta, it will be good not to like to sleep or rest, but yeah, in terms of like some productive activities, maybe if you have a heat wave and you already know that is going like to happen, well, maybe the local government has to take some measures in terms of like all, for example, the people working outside and try to, I don't know, like change the times of work and maybe for them to start early in order not to be exposed, you know, like during the like the most difficult part of the day in terms of temperature. So that could be a good use and adaptation of the concept of siesta, but in the sense of like think more with more strategy on how to adapt. Again, not in the sense of an apocalyptic world, but with the reality that we are already facing these climate impacts and we need to adapt, prepare in order like to continue with our regular activities.
1: You're now giving me this idea of a show for our station residents, where we go around the world and we hear how siesta is changing in the many countries that already practice it. What a lovely idea. Thank you so much for your time today. I feel I've learned a lot about the specifics of the situation in Buenos Aires in Argentina. And that's really the value of being here, is we can meet each other and we can have these interactions.
4: Yeah.
1: So thank you so, so much. And I hope you have a great time in London for Climate Week.
4: Yeah, thanks for the time, for the conversation. I love London. It's one of my favorite cities in the world. And I hope you could come like to Buenos Aires or any other big city like in Argentina.
1: I dream about going to Buenos Aires and up to the Andes.
4: It's a lovely country in general, Argentina. Yeah.
1: Thank you so much for your time.
4: Thank you.
1: Bye.
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tapasin kerran yhden inkärin paluun. 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Hän oli... Mitä?

Hello and welcome to Adventures in Sound and Music, brought to you by The Wire magazine, with me, Shane Woolman. Tonight we've got a fantastic new guest mix from the shadowy Texan trio Akshamel, The Giver of Illness. And before that, we've got an array of new and archive releases and reissues, so lots to stick around for. Opening the show was Bale Entero and Xavi Lozano, followed by a graphic novel soundtrack by Harju, and then this, a track from the new Dur Dur Band album. Coming up soon are two tracks from the 1970s. First, some newly reissued classic dub from The Upsetters, then Joni Mitchell with a track that was used in Pamela Z's Invisible Jukebox in the October issue of The Wire. I'll see you again in about half an hour's time.

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In the last half hour, we've been listening to tracks by Budgie, Pointline Plain, Sangomas and Magabo featuring Teba Shumba, Yongrak, Irvin Omsk, Bill Orkut, and La Ten, which is taken from the Wiretapper 72 compilation CD that comes with the forthcoming November issue of The Wire. Okay, time now for tonight's guest mix from the mysterious Texan trio Axumel, the Giver of Illness. On the surface, there's not a huge amount to say about the band, as they prefer to maintain anonymity and a general air of mystery. What I can tell you is that they've just released a compilation of early tracks on the Acuphone label called Collected Tape Works 08-17, and also that their theatrical and hugely intense live shows are well worth checking out. They've just completed dates in the UK and Europe, and will be playing in the USA during October, and there's also word that they'll be back in Europe in the spring. The tracks in the mix are all by the band and come from various labels, with Acuphone being the main one, and some of them were initially released on cassette but are now no longer available, not even digitally. We're in for a real treat, so please settle back and enjoy. Here's The Wire's guest mix by Axumel, the Giver of Illness.

Sure.

Yeah.

Then we will have to deport you.

Great stuff. I hope you enjoyed that as much as I did. We've just heard a special guest mix by the shadowy and intense Texan trio Akshamel, the Giver of Illness. And you can find out more about their work and activities on Instagram at Akshamel_ and also at acuphone.com. And do keep your eyes peeled for live dates in the spring. You won't be disappointed. A complete tracklist for this show, including that great guest mix, will be up at thewire.co.uk from tomorrow, and be sure to tune in again next week to hear James Gormley take to the decks. Okay, we've got time for one more track, and I've chosen one that was also on Emily Bick's show last week. Ahead of some highly anticipated US and European live dates next month, here's Carl Stone. Thanks a lot for listening, and see you next time.

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0: And then, that was the offbeat, well, if you want to call it that.
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4: It couldn't, or it just didn't?
3: Couldn't. Well, the segregation at that time. 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

0: 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Well, think again.
1: Here we are on the old Love Y'all show again. 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And hoping that you're going to enjoy what we're going to put forth.
2: In an environment that is conducive to the workplace.
3: In other words, WERD proved that integration to some degree can work.
2: Yeah. To a great degree.
0: WERD was not devoid of talent.
2: South, but people around this nation.
0: Paul E.X. Brown, who would eventually become WERD's Jacksonville Street Neck Sattler, the right arm of owner J.B. Bladen Sr. That fact didn't escape at least two enterprising white broadcasters. In 1954, Zena Sears, who pioneered black programming in Atlanta with blues broadcasts on white radio stations in the
4: by these wild, irresponsible, and totally unfounded allegations that Dr. Clement is a subversive.
0: To a two-person show called Lunch Call with Herb Gershon and Jockey Jack Gibson. You think today's Sears. In 1954, Zena Sears, who pioneered black programming,
2: had a lot of out of anybody, but moved to Chicago. What's the temperature in Miami, Jim?
5: 55.
2: Well, it's better.
6: When you're going places, Dixie Beach is the hair pomade that keeps your hair in place. With Dixie Beach, hair stays under control, stays full of natural sparkle and bounce, stays smooth.
2: Sheldon, I saw Daddy. I cook, I will for the man between 9 around 7 o'clock this evening. And it's gonna be me and you, sugar. Yeah. So stand there and look like a rich man's front porch and let me admire you. And got nerve enough to send me, says, how you doing? Temperature down here is...

0: And I don't know what it's
1: that. Radio Hanoi says the Viet Cong have freed 182 South Vietnamese military men who were prisoners of the communists. They say the action was taken because of the Lunar New Year holiday. South Vietnam plans to free 20 North.
0: Starring James Coburn as Derek.
1: The jurors to return to their deliberations as to two other defendants in the case, Dr. Stephen Durovic and the Krabiazin Research Foundation. The jurors spent 8 hours with no let-up in sight. Forecasters estimated that the 86-hour record set in the 1890s may be broken. The best the Weather Bureau could predict for Monday was continued cold with some hope of... Today in a Loop restaurant, all under the watchful eyes of four deputy United States Marshals. The... Police say Thornton stabbed 19-year-old Calvin Mims of 7546 Eggleston Avenue in a dispute over the ownership of a bottle of liquor. Thornton denies the charge, but police say they have witnesses who identified him as the slayer. Chicago. Bitter cold and heavy snow.

0: beautiful women in the world. Now playing at the Woods Theater. Doors open daily 9 a.m. and the last feature starts at 12 midnight every night. And starring James Coburn as Derek Flint, the most dashing, most cunning secret agent of all time. He's an expert on karate. He has a deadly cigarette lighter that kills. Two mad-eating dogs. A charm, wit, and cunning that strike terror in the heart.
1: Director, Secretary of State.

0: Class of 1972 Reunion Committee is locating and contacting class members for the 20th year reunion activities. Oh, it's going to be a good one. Can't miss out on this one, friends. Call James Scott at area code 202-399-2418.
1: Yes.
0: 6.3 days.

My name's Gregory on this, the 4th of July. Yes. Mighty bang to you, too. Currently on the outside, temperature stands at 75 degrees. And you know, if you're HIV...

about gonna do it for yours truly. Coming up next, Erica Dawson. Whatever you do, keep it exactly where you got it. Also, the Frank W. Ballou Senior High School Class of 1972 Reunion Committee is locating and contacting class members for...

0: when zits appear.
1: The United States is tied to the productive economics of African people.
2: I'm interested to know is if there was a possibility. See, I listen to you, Gary, and I admire you utmost. And so do you also.
3: Wilson at WLIB, good afternoon. You're in the experience.
1: Back again. If you feel as if, and see what happens when we were robbed, and we are robbed as people, we see who have it, but who has.
2: Seeing the monitors, the leaders of that, and us monitors, because we trust you. I mean, we have to look at it now realistically. We understand our predicament and our position, what we got to do about it now. So, I mean, Gary.
3: Series of quote unquote pain relievers that have emerged within the context of this caller.
1: And being also, you know, and of course, being very much into the advancement of black people and of African people.
3: Speaking of, but you talked about sex addiction, drugs, there's a whole series of.
1: Carried away with, you know, and permit those things to blind us to the really good aspects of what was being developed there. I think it's a good model. There are other people at the back part of that.
4: Yeah.
1: He's dealing with, of course, Reconstruction, and he's dealing with political, social, and economic plans. Of course, when you study the movement of Marcus Garvey, as well as the movement of Elijah Muhammad and others, you see it implied there.
2: Millions of dollars. And you all being the monitors, the leaders of that, and us monitors because we trust you. I mean, we have to look at it now. These are the brothers that we trust and we believe in.
3: Let me just step in for a moment because we're moving a little bit towards news headlines, but I hear the caller coming with, I think, the economic energy and the thrust of...
1: ...in terms of developing a model for moving formation in the first place.
3: Amazing.
1: You see, so it works... Very beautifully. That caller had an implication there that was, if you feel...
3: Wait a minute, there's something you have to think about anger and resentment binding...
1: ...us to buy back, because we can't buy it from ourselves. We don't have it. A network by black people and a national economic program of development, political, social program by black people. Now, I don't want this to be interpreted as... advocating the overthrow of the United States government. Okay, and to bear.
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7: Thanks a lot, Vicki. Also, one more reminder to pass off to you that the St. Augustine Center has postponed their monthly board of directors meeting that was scheduled for 6:30 p.m. Weather-wise,
6: Chalet for 1080 Pacesetter Traffic. Even the forecast conditions on the slick side were still
7: on Inside Gospel at 22, and we'll give you another report as far as closings and also the latest in traffic coming up later on in 10 minutes, actually. And now we go back to Tracy Foy Green with the new Gospel Music Hour.
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6: So that's just an
8: 3495. Also, the Inside Gospel update. You haven't heard that in a while. Well, to
7: roadways, Vicki.
6: Well, some good news. Ohio at Ganson is going to be the only river section off of Lakeshore Complex. Just some blowing and drifting snow out there, making conditions on the slick side. We're still seeing all your major routes.
7: On as far as closings for this evening, Trocare College has canceled their evening classes. Also, the Center canceled their activities for this evening.
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0: 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Layton's proudly announces its Detroit and Oak Park Day starting now and lasting all week at 8.

0: wiped out, and another 35 tribes are threatened. The trouble comes from rubber tappers who collect raw rubber and sell it at outposts. They want the land now occupied by the Indians. Consultation today, and he may decide to respond to heavy calling and some telephone office. Military men who were prisoners of the communists. They say the action was taken because of the Lunar New Year holiday. South Vietnam plans to free 20 North Vietnamese prisoners in a New Year's gesture tomorrow. Brazil. A Roman Catholic missionary in Brazil says, white men.
1: Of course, you've got a great record there.

0: Gravy helps prevent pimple reruns.
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0: Then get...
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0: for the black market. Came to that station.
1: Him? Sadler said he voluntarily moved to Auburn.
0: He brought the station where the school was because he felt that the students could train. They were to be engineers, and that you could make the two things go together.
1: But Paul E. X. Brown at that time. Stan Raymond by WATL Radio. 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Paul E.X. Brown, who would eventually become WERD's third program director, was privy to some of that.
0: They could never put up any money on the table. They never got any money on the table. It was on
2: the restaurants and holding their
0: on any blacks running in and out upstairs.
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5: capitalist system and of the economic system, you see. 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

0: Hello and welcome. I'm Andrew GJ and you're listening to Tunes from Turtle Island. And for the next hour I'll be bringing you the sounds of the indigenous music makers of North America. I started off today's show with the Ojibwe artist Natasha Fisher. That was a new single from her. It was called Be Something. I'm going to continue with a track from the Oji-Cree artist Matt Mack. This is from his new album called Smoke Signals. It features the producer Question ATL and the singer Damasta. Both Matt Mack and Question ATL are blind music makers. This track is called Faded.
1: Let them know. They don't see the signs, bro. Smoke signals. Pay attention.
2: I think it's Jay Herb.

And that was the Ojibwe artist Union Native with a new track called Welcome to the North. Next up, a little bit of Greenlandic Inuit hip hop. This is Jens Kleist and Andachan and the band Nanook. I think it's called Saliuti Tani, but I'm not sure if I've got that pronunciation right.

And there you had the Mi'kmaq artist Luna Red. That was a new single, it was called Heart Bass. Up next, a bit of techno from the DJs Adam V, CGK, and the indigenous artist Darksiders. This is called Let's Go Party.

Okay. 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

0: till I see someone I know.
1: I can't watch it from my home.
0: How
1: long will it be till it's me?
2: And that was the Shawnee beatbox bard Miles Bullen, along with the producer Adam Chandelier. That track was a new single. It was called Murder on My Cell Phone. And my next track is from Rap Politics, which is a Danish non-profit org that aims to encourage young people with hip-hop and rap. This track is by Rap Politics, Elias Ben Aifa, Lace, Ludwig Pop, and the Greenlandic Inuit rapper Tarik. It's called Real Politics Cypher No. 9.

That was the Mexican indigenous artist The Amazing with a new single called Tezcatl Mexica Mixtapes. I'm going to follow that with a new track from the Huron Wendat artist Edsei. This is called My Voice.

And that was the Apache artist Sage LaCapa with the title track from his new album, Everything to Me for You. I'm going to follow that with another album track. This is from Homeland. It's a new album by the Navajo blues rock band Turquoise Steel and the Juanita Navajo and Kickapoo fiddle player Sage Cornelius is also on this track, which is called Hitchhiking Blues.

0: And as we're nearing the end of the show, I'd like to take this opportunity to thank all the musicians who made the music that I'm playing tonight, and also to thank you for listening in. I'm Andrew GJ, and this is Tunes from Turtle Island. To find out more about the show, you can look at the Facebook page or go to the website tunesfromturtleisland.eu.
1: There are weapons that are simply thoughts, attitudes, prejudices, to be found only in the minds of men.

And so that was the Ojibwe artist Thomas X, along with the producer Distant Feather. That was from the amazing new album Be Brave, and it was called Molotov. Now, I'm sure you've all heard about the debacle over Ed Sheeran's American tour, where the rap artist Macklemore got kicked off the tour for saying Free Palestine. I'd just like to say that I will always stand with the oppressed. I will never stand with the oppressor. And I'm going to play Macklemore. He's not indigenous, but he is definitely an ally. I'm going to play the track that he ended his set with. It's called Heinz Hall.

And that was the award-winning powwow drum and vocal group coming from the territory now known as Canada, Northern Cree. That was from their new album called Live, and the track was called I Loved Powwow.

0: And that was the penultimate track of the show, I'm afraid. It was from the Ojibwe Mete English and Ukrainian artist Binse. I think that's how you pronounce it. And it was called Humility, in brackets, thank you, Miigwetch. I'm going to leave you with the Inuk artist Laura Nikkei. She's joined by the Quebec singer-songwriter Mara Tremblay. And this track is called Yenando. I hope you've enjoyed my eclectic mix of tunes from Turtle Island, and I hope you come and join me again, because I'll be back next week, same time, same channel. But until then...
1: Adeu, que us vagi tot molt bé, i cuideu-vos.
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0: Travel well, stay safe, take care out there. Ciao.